0: manages over $126 billion in federal contracts, is joining the White House's anti-fraud task force. The GSA will share its massive database of contracts and spending with the anti-fraud task force that's being led by Vice President J.D. Vance. This partnership is designed to catch fraud by using advanced analytics to monitor how billions of taxpayer dollars are distributed. Officials believe this deeper level of oversight will finally address long-standing vulnerabilities in the federal benefits programs. So hopefully this partnership will be a great success. Jody.
1: Yeah, we certainly hope so. Speaking of fraud, Mary, we've got a former high-ranking intelligence officer who's now facing some very serious federal charges after authorities found literally hundreds of gold bars in his possession. What's that all about?
0: Jody, this one's kind of a wild story. Investigators say a former CIA official with top secret clearance was caught with over $40 million in gold bars from the federal government right in his home. David Rush was arrested last week and charged with criminal theft of property of public money. Federal officials also seized about $2 million in U.S. currency, and about 35 luxury watches from his home. According to an affidavit from an FBI agent, Rush had requested and then received a significant amount of foreign currency and millions in gold bars for work-related expenses. The affidavit says it's not clear how Rush intended to use the money. Jody.
1: Wow, very interesting. Okay, Mary, thank you so much for these updates. We appreciate it a great deal. I want to go now and dive further into the latest developments concerning this reported Iranian deal with the United States for continuing and extending the ceasefire. And joining me now is someone who has served as a major advisor and consultant on the Middle East for a number of offices in our federal government, Dr. David Wormser, senior analyst for Middle East policies at the Center for Security Policy. Dr. Wormser, always good to have you on Washington Watch. Thanks for joining us.
2: Well, thanks for having me. It's a pleasure and an honor.
1: Well, I know that right now a lot of the reporting seems rather sketchy. Reports are citing an unnamed U.S. official right now. Even Treasury Secretary Bessent wouldn't confirm earlier today that there was a tentative agreement. So a lot of reporting kind of going back and forth. But he did say what a deal might look like. So there's at least reason to believe it's out there. So what do you think we might be looking at here?
2: Yeah, I mean, I think your description, the word sketchy, is probably the best word to use at this point, both in terms of what we know about its content. We hear the Iranians say certain things. We hear some Middle Eastern sources say certain things, and it's wildly at odds with what we hear American officials say is our bottom lines and our red lines. So clearly the reports are all over the place, and that's part of the strategy, I think, of the Iranians, as they leak drafts that haven't been agreed to, or in fact they release agreements about their demands that then put us in a position of saying, no, that's not really true. And they're kind of trying to drive reality and embarrass us and make us look like we're the ones who say no. On the other hand, we do have these reports coming from in the administration without knowing what's in the agreement, that there is a draft that was circulated around, and it was given to some of our allies, Israel and some of the other Gulf states. So clearly that there's something there. But again, we don't know the terms. I would really urge caution on this, though, because one, I don't see the president giving in on our red lines, and I don't see the Iranians ultimately accepting them. One, two, even if there is an agreement now, it just kicks the can down the road essentially 2 months, and I still don't see an agreement then. But more importantly, when we hear in the Middle East, when we hear negotiations are 95%, 99% agreed, that the 1% or the 5%, that is the negotiation. In the Middle East, rarely do you hear a clear no. What you hear is, no, I agree with you. I agree with you on all these things. Wonderful. I'm there with you. Just one more thing. And that one more thing is their way of saying no. So until it's 100% agreed, signed, sealed, delivered, both sides say so, we see an identical draft, I don't think we're there yet. In fact, I think we're still closer in some ways to another conflict than we are to an agreement at this point.
1: Yeah, you know, I really lean in your direction with all this. As I've seen the reporting and so forth, kind of followed this, something does not seem like this is nearly as concrete as some of the reporting comes out. Let me ask you this. During the cabinet meeting yesterday, President Trump warned the Middle East country of Oman to not enter into any agreement with Iran as it relates to sharing control of the Strait of Hormuz. What can you tell us about how things are looking there in regard to the Strait?
2: Yeah, well, I think what precipitated that specific outburst was the fact that the Omanis and the Iranians are in negotiations directly with one another to jointly share custody of the Straits of Hormuz, which runs exactly against American red lines and policy and undermines our negotiating position. So clearly the president wouldn't take kindly to that. And I think that was the immediate precipitating event that led to that. But I think that there's a larger frustration in Washington with our allies in the region, not the UAE and not Bahrain, and certainly not with Israel, which stood with us shoulder to shoulder in combat here, but with Saudi Arabia and Qatar and Turkey and Kuwait and so forth. There's a real frustration that they didn't do anything really to help us. In many ways, they were constantly saying, no, we're not going to let you use our airspace, this, that, the other thing. There's this constant harping on us from those allies. They haven't done anything to help us. And their utility has been exposed to be much reduced. The oil, we're filling the gap, and we're making quite a bit of money filling the gap. And second of all, they need us to open those straits. We don't necessarily need to open the straits ourselves for ourselves. Yes, the Asian economies, the European economies need it, but they're not lifting a finger to help us. So I think there's a general sense in the United States emerging that our basing and our military involvement with these countries is largely helping our presence there. Namely, we're sending forces to defend our forces that are deployed rather than achieving a positive result from the actual debasing in places like Saudi Arabia. Things we can achieve also from a greater distance. We saw the Israelis from 1,700 miles away fight effectively in Iran. So we don't necessarily need to be in Saudi Arabia. So I think the lack of cooperation, the lack of utility, the lack of joining the Abraham Accords, which really matter to the president, that they come to terms with Israel, who's our main ally in the region, a model ally, as the Pentagon put it. The fact that they're just not playing with us on that is a frustration, and the utility as a result is becoming more and more on the table. And we're really wondering,
1: absolutely,
2: UAE, Bahrain, and Israel, don't we have enough in the region in terms of bases that are safer and more protected by the countries that are there, number one? And number two, we don't have to protect the forces that we're deploying as much. And that's a huge amount of our deployment. So I think there's a real fundamental shift emerging in the mindset that's reflected through this outburst on Oman. But that's really, in many ways, just a vehicle for reflecting a greater frustration with a collection.
1: Yeah, let me ask you this. We've got less than a minute to go. Is the president mentioned yesterday that Iran's economy is in a free fall. Is that the case as you understand it? And secondly, do you expect to see some of these other countries join the Abraham Accord? Less than a minute.
2: Well, they're in a free fall, but unfortunately, Pakistan opened its borders, so there's a lot of hemorrhaging going through Pakistan. We see Qatar, actually, we find out, was financing the Iranian regime, breaking their choke that they were under from our blockade. The Iraqis have been using their tankers to transport Iranian oil. The Turks have kept their border open. Turkmenistan is allowing trains to come in from China. We see Chinese deploying missiles to the Gulf. That's what we hit last night, was Chinese C-302.
1: Right.
2: Obviously, this is not sealed, and we're getting increasingly frustrated. So that, you know, if we're not able to choke them into submission, then we're probably going to have to go back to kinetic action.
1: All right. Thank you so much for joining us, Dr. David Wormser, Senior Analyst for Middle East Policy at the Center for Security Policy. Always great to have you. All right. Don't go anywhere. When we come back from our break, we're going to go further into Iran and hear what's happening there on the ground. What's happening among the people of Iran? Well, we'll talk about that right after the break.
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4: Exodus chapter 9, verse 1 says, "Thus says the Lord God of the Hebrews, let my people go, that they may serve me." You see, America has freedom for a purpose. The question is, are we living by that purpose today? In Scripture, deliverance and freedom is never an end in itself. It is a liberation unto obedience, to worship, and to a covenantal relationship. God's demand to Pharaoh was not freedom for freedom's sake, but freedom so his people could identify with and belong to and serve him. Freedom that is not used to serve God will not endure. One of the founders actually echoed a similar warning. Thomas Jefferson wrote, "Indeed, I tremble for my country when I reflect that God is just and his justice cannot sleep forever." See, the founders understood we as a nation would be accountable to God for what he had granted to us. They sought freedom for a purpose. And that freedom was given to us as a nation for that same purpose, to serve God, to honor him, and to live as a people under his authority. In this 250th anniversary year, we must ask the question, are we living by that purpose today as a nation? Lord, we thank you for the godly foundation and heritage of our states. Lord, we would return to an understanding of the freedom that you've granted to us, that freedom has a name. His name is Jesus. And freedom has a purpose. It is to honor and glorify you. And I pray that our nation would return to that understanding of the purpose of the freedom that you have granted to us. We thank you, Father. By faith, we pray that we would return to that purpose. In Jesus' name we pray. Amen.
1: Thank you for joining us today on Washington Watch. Great to have you on board. I'm Jody Heiss, an honor to be filling in for Tony. As we've already been discussing in the program, there is at least reportedly, a tentative agreement that's been reached between the U.S. and Iran, but it, as of now, awaits a sign-off from President Trump, which, frankly, he may or may not do. We don't know. But meanwhile, the situation in the region remains very tense, with threats from both sides over the Strait of Hormuz and over defensive strikes in southern Iran by U.S. military. So with all that's been going on, what is it like right now for the citizens of Iran? Well, joining us now for an on-the-ground update is Dr. Hormoz Shariat. He's the founder and president of Iran Alive Ministries, a Christian ministry that uses satellite broadcasting and the internet to reach Iranians with the gospel. Dr. Shariat, welcome to Washington Watch. Let's start off with just, what are you hearing from people on the ground there in Iran? What's the situation like?
5: At this point, they're very desperate. They're very hopeless because they were hoping that Trump and Netanyahu will bring down this government and set them free. But now negotiations and delays and ceasefire, it is bad news to the people of Iran. They are depressed because they're saying, hey, looks like this regime will gonna continue and stay. And when it stays, it's going to continue to kill us even more than before. So people of Iran, very confused. They thought Trump and Netanyahu will come and save them. They don't know they have only one savior, and that's Jesus Christ.
1: Yes, and that is the only savior that is needed. But I get it from a political perspective, the frustration. And look, it's frustrating for a lot of people in the United States, too. It seems to be up and down, up and down, up and down. We're close to a deal. We're not close to a deal. It's all over the map. And reportedly, we don't know if the supposed agreement now is real or not. Let me ask you this. We've also been hearing about the regime's leadership in disarray, as many of them have been killed. So what effect is that having on how the way the country is being governed? You express some frustration with the people. Are they, what's the situation with the regime?
5: Well, regime, you know, the top leaders were killed. Now the next layer of leadership, they're very motivated to stay. Just imagine these mid-level leadership and commanders, suddenly their bosses are gone, and now it's their turn. They say, this is our turn to get in power, and all the finances, all the money that they stole, it's our turn to be in power. So they are very motivated to stay and survive this war, because if they stay, they win everything. They win the power, they win the money, the finances. But if they go, they lose everything. They lose their finance, the power, but also they will lose their lives. Iranian people are so mad at their government officials. If this government collapses, there will be bloodbath by the people killing clerics on the streets. They have said that. So it's a win-win. Win all or lose all. That's why the middle management, that middle commanders that are in charge, they're going to survive. They're determined to survive this war because they know they will win big if they stay.
1: All right. So from your perspective, looking at all that is happening now with what has happened, the strikes that have taken place, the number of Iranian leaders who have been killed and so forth, where do you see this thing going? Do you see this ending well for the people or for the regime?
5: Well, we know the end result. As Christians, we have Jeremiah 49, verses 34 and on, that tells us the end result. The end result is that the government will collapse, that the Lord says, I will set my throne there. So Iran will be a Christian nation sooner or later. But for now, if the government stays, we're going to see bloodbath. They're already executing people every day, and they're going to be tens of thousands, hundreds of thousands, maybe. Actually, one of the clerics said, if we have to kill 1 million Iranians for us to stay in power, we will do it. Islam is the spirit of death. They have no problem killing tens and hundreds of thousands. They killed 40,000 in January. So if they stay, you'll be a big wave of persecution for Christians. Let's pray. If they stay, they're going to kill Christians and arrest Christians. But if they go, there will be a revival. Many Iranian believers underground, they're going to be a church planting. You know, at Iran Alive, we have a solid plan. If the government stays, we're going to focus on persecution and evangelism. But if the government collapses, we realize 25 years of satellite broadcast, we have believers in every town and city. We have plans to start churches, tens, maybe hundreds of churches in the first few months. So it's a big
1: let me ask you that. Yeah, so what is ministry like right now for Iran Alive? What are you seeing?
5: Well, the internet was down, so it was hard to communicate, but now internet is back, and we are in touch with our believers in Iran. Two main points. They are suffering. They don't have even groceries. They were being kicked out of their apartments because they cannot pay the rent. They cannot buy meat. They cannot buy even eggs. I'm talking about Christians, brothers and sisters. And that's why at Iran Alive, we are helping them. That's a campaign to raise money to help them. But at the same time, Jody, at the same time, as they're saying the life is miserable, I'm talking about Christians, at the same time, they're saying whoever they talk to, they come to Jesus. They're leading so many people to Christ in these hard times.
1: Wow.
5: So the underground church is suffering, but at the same time, it's shining for Jesus.
1: Wow, remarkable. We've got about 30 seconds. How would you encourage our viewers and listeners to be praying?
5: First, pray against the power and the spirit of Islam, which is the spirit of death. And the killing, 40,000, and the execution of people every day, they may not be end of it. They may do it again. So, spirit of death, let's bind it with the power of the name of Jesus. Let's bind it. Also, pray for Iran Alive as we are preparing. No matter what happens, pray for us. The Lord has positioned us to have a significant part in revival in Iran. And we are ready. Pray for us and pray for yourself.
1: Amen.
5: This is the time to make history. This is the time to change history in Iran. And I would invite you to join us. Go to iranalive.org. Sign up. Find out what's going on in Iran.
1: We've got to end it right there.
5: Maybe the Lord will call you.
1: Dr. Hormoz Shariat, the president and founder of Iran Alive Ministries, thank you for joining us. All right, much more Washington Watch straight ahead. Stay with us.
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7: One nation under God, America's undeniable foundation of faith.
8: The United States Capitol, an iconic symbol of the American Republic. But few know that this building at the heart of our nation's government was once something more, the largest church building in America. Since its inception and for decades following, several rooms throughout the Capitol, including the House and Senate chambers, were used to host church services weekly. These services were filled with individuals from all levels of government. The attendance was so pervasive that often it was standing room only. Quote, "Going to the Capitol on Sundays was then one of the most common things in Washington," Margaret Bayard Smith. This practice was not merely accepted, but encouraged. Quote, "I consider it as one of my public duties as a representative of the people to give my attendance every Sunday morning when divine service is performed in the hall," President John Quincy Adams. Housing worship at the center of our Capitol was a living representation of the role that biblical principles played as a cornerstone of our nation's foundation of faith.
1: Welcome back to Washington Watch. I'm Jody Heiss, filling in today for Tony. Glad to have you with us. Earlier this week, Pope Leo XIV presented his first major teaching document as head of the Catholic Church, and the focus of the document, which, by the way, this clarifies the official position of the Catholic Church. And the focus of this document was safeguarding the human person in times of artificial intelligence. Look at this clip.
9: "Artificial intelligence now demands to be disarmed, freed from logics that turn it into an instrument of domination, exclusion, and death. Like nuclear energy, it must be at the service of all and of the common good. Decisions about technology must never be separated from conscience and responsibility."
1: All right, this first encyclical, now official position of the Catholic Church. So why should Christians, including Protestant Christians, why should we take note of what the Pope has presented? Well, joining us now to discuss this is retired U.S. Army Lieutenant Colonel Bob McGinnis. He's a national security analyst and has served at the Pentagon. He currently serves as a senior fellow for national security here at the Family Research Council. He's author of some 14 books, a couple of them on AI, including The New AI Cold War and AI for Mankind's Future. Colonel McGinnis, welcome back to Washington Watch. Glad to have you. Let's talk about this statement from the Pope, this encyclical. This is an authoritative teaching document. It carries papal authority with it. Isn't it interesting, significant, perhaps, how this AI was the first significant declaration by this Pope?
10: Oh, absolutely. The Pope putting this up front and personal, 135 years after Pope Leo XIII, said something similar about the Industrial Revolution. This Pope is making it very clear, Jody, that AI is a defining moral issue of our age. He says it's reshaping warfare, it's reshaping truth, it's reshaping family life, as well as, you know, just the identity of what it means to be a human being. So there are a lot of spiritual implications here, and obviously things that might redefine civilization itself.
1: Yeah, very, very interesting. I know we were able, just coming into this segment, have a brief clip of the Pope. Can you take us further into what the Pope actually presented in this first encyclical here?
10: Yeah, keep in mind that the Vatican, the Roman Catholicism, has arguably 1.4 billion followers across the earth. So it's an incredibly influential moral institution that's going to shape conversations in governments, institutions, obviously international organizations. When I compared what the encyclical said to what the Southern Baptist Convention resolution on AI in 2023, I found some very encouraging parallels. Much the same conclusion. Why? Because they're all biblical concerns that have to do with, you know, what AI is all about. And as a result, I think that, you know, people of all faiths need to, you know, link arms and work collectively, because, you know, there's a lot at stake here, Jody.
1: So let's go deeper into that. I mean, you're comparing the Southern Baptist statement with now that coming from the Pope. You say that there are some specific warnings about the autonomous weapons so forth that deserve attention from evangelicals who take war seriously. So why is that? Take us further into what you're saying there.
10: Well, the Pope, as well as the SBC, you know, warn about speed, efficiency, and computational power as substitutes for wisdom, for conscience, for moral judgment. And those are very, very serious. After all, artificial intelligence, if you know that the vast majority of our young people today have some experience with artificial intelligence, if it's nothing more than talking to Siri and Alexa, but many go much deeper. It's reshaping our children. It's influencing what we consider truth, what we consider what we believe today. And of course, it's really concentrating its power on the tech elite in this world. And it's hiding decisions that, you know, before used to be pretty easy to, you know, come to decision on, but now it's hidden behind opaque algorithms that don't really, you know, give us any accountability for what it's deciding. Now, you mentioned the military issues. Now, I'm very concerned about autonomous weapons, how the Pentagon is using these. And we've seen not all that long ago what's happening in Iran with autonomous weapons. Certainly in Ukraine, you have a large-scale artificial intelligence-assisted drone war that's been going on for years. China, for instance, talks about what it calls the intelligentized warfare. In other words, AI is integrated in command, control, targeting, and surveillance and everything else. And all this is being done, Jody, without conscience about what the battlefield should look like.
1: Wow, very, very concerning, alarming. Most of us would never have dreamed we'd be looking at this type of warfare just a few short years ago, and here we are. Thank you so much for joining us, retired Lieutenant Colonel Bob McGinnis. Always great to have you join us on Washington Watch, and honored to have you as Senior Fellow for National Security here at FRC. All right, friends, coming up, we're going to take a look further into New York City's self-proclaimed Democratic Socialist mayor who wants to take away building ownership. He's making government-owned grocery stores. Is all this compatible with America's free market? We'll talk about it.
11: I think all people really need to have this type of education.
12: Well, I can tell you that it's been an amazing course, period.
13: I think this course is a reminder that a biblical worldview should really impact everything. It impacts our government from the federal to the state to the local. It should impact what we're doing with our families and with our work.
14: God and Government is a video-driven, Bible-based training course from Family Research Council that explores the connection between biblical principles and American government. In this six-session video series, FRC President Tony Perkins equips participants with a practical understanding of civil government from a biblical worldview.
12: I would encourage all people to take it. I almost wish I would have took it earlier. I could have taught my kids this.
15: I wish I had known these things when we were homeschooling, because I think children and my adults now would just greatly be influenced by that information.
16: So I'm an attorney, and for me, it gives me some direct practical knowledge of what I can do to try to impact my legal community, to make better legislation, to try to encourage legislators to make choices that have a biblical worldview, which is what we really want.
17: Any pastor would benefit from taking this course, because we are dual citizens, right? We are citizens of the kingdom of God, but we're also citizens of this great land, and that comes with responsibility.
13: Even as someone who has been involved in these types of issues for a while, you're learning little bits and pieces of new stuff all the time. But it's also approachable enough that newer people, younger people, high school, college students, they can really glean something from this. So I would encourage everybody to take this course, whether it's the videos, whether it's doing it in person. Bring your Bible study group through it, bring your homeschool group through it, and equip yourself for these challenging days ahead.
14: View the course at frc.org/God and Government or on the Stand Firm app.
18: When in the course of human events, it becomes necessary for one people to dissolve the political bands which have connected them with another, and to assume among the powers of the earth
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1: Welcome back to Washington Watch. I'm Jody Heiss, filling in today for Tony. Thank you also for being a part of the program. This week, New York City Mayor Zohran Mamdani announced his block-by-block housing plan for a new era. That sounds like something we probably need to let our ears perk up to. A block-by-block housing plan for a new era. Now, he's doing all this to try to deal with the city's deepening housing crisis that they're experiencing. And he believes part of the solution is for the city to crack down on landlords and transfer ownership of buildings to new landlords. And it would happen to be landlords who are supported by his administration. Look at this clip, please.
35: When necessary, we will take aggressive legal action to remove negligent owners and property managers. And for buildings that have suffered chronic neglect, We will work to transfer ownership to responsible stewards.
1: Wow. And I'm assuming they will also define what negligent would be in their understanding. But this is just the latest move by this self-proclaimed democratic socialist who is also, by the way, creating an entire network of city-owned grocery stores. So here's the big question. Here's where I want us to go in this segment. Are these policies compatible with America's free market system? Well, joining us now to discuss this is Joel Griffith. He's a senior fellow at Advancing American Freedom, an outstanding economist. Joel, welcome back to Washington Watch. Great to have you. Unpack for us what this block-by-block program is.
0: Well, we shouldn't be surprised that Mir Mandami is embarking on this mission. He ran as a socialist. We know that he is a Marxist. And his block-by-block renovation program is actually a block-and-block private property seizure program. Now, of course, we all recognize that housing and affordability is a big problem, especially in New York City. But the driver of the housing affordability problem in New York City are the left-wing policies that have been in place for decades. Things like land use regulations, rent control, of course. The rent control is so tight in New York that once you end up finding yourself a unit to live in, the prices are pretty much locked in for an indefinite period of time. So people stay in those units, sometimes unlawfully, for decades on end, and no one else has access to those properties. The price controls on rent as well have caused there to be a shortage of housing supply, because if you're an investor, why would you put money into renovating a unit or building a new unit if you knew that you were not going to be able to recoup the costs of your investment? So for that reason, yes, there are many dilapidated units in New York City, but that's because the landlords, those that own the property, they cannot invest the resources to upgrade those properties because there's no way they'll lawfully be allowed to charge the rent that would be necessary to recoup their investments. This is a government-caused problem in New York City. And unfortunately, Mayor Mandami's proposal to simply seize the property, that is only going to make matters worse.
1: Yeah, so they seize the property, and then what? I mean, how do they correct the problem? Raise taxes? I mean, they're going to have to take more money from the citizens to correct the problem, aren't they?
0: Well, government-owned housing projects are not a novel idea. I remember my years living in Chicago when Cabrini Green was still in operation. Those were not pleasant places to live. Government management of any economic sector is not desirable, especially when it comes to housing. It has been a failure in each and every place where it's been tried. And this is even worse because it's not just government-owned housing. This is government seizing by regulation private property. This is something that you would expect in communist Cuba or Venezuela or Cambodia, not in the United States of America.
1: Wow. All right, let's turn to his other plan, creating a network of city-owned grocery stores. The first site of all of this was announced last month, and they announced a second site, I believe, last week. So it sounds like there's probably going to end up somewhere in the ballpark of five of these. How does a city-run grocery store work?
0: Well, we can consult Venezuela on this one as well, because those government grocery stores are still in operation, and those shelves are often quite empty. What's very amusing in a sad way of New York City is in one of the neighborhoods in Harlem where the mayor is proposing to open up this new grocery store, there are nearly a dozen private grocers, including Aldi's and Whole Foods, within 1 mile, which is about a 15-minute walk of this new government-owned store. So we're going to see the government-owned store put in place. And by the way, the construction costs in that store, by estimates, are about 10 times the construction costs that you would see a privately owned grocery store have to put into effect. So the taxpayer is going to have to front the bill. You're going to see that grocery store put into place. And then you're going to see that store competing, of course, with the private stores that are just trying to get by. Of course, none of us want anyone to go hungry in this country. And this is why we have an incredible array of programs, including EBT, that ensure that if you're indigent, you're not going to starve. You're going to have food. But the proper way to do this is to get those types of benefits directly into the hands of those that need them, not by opening up a government-run business to compete with the private sector. It's inefficient, and it harms both the taxpayers and it harms the private sector that are trying to provide this service at a reasonable cost to the public.
1: So what do you think is going to happen here? These public or private grocery stores in the area now being competition for a government-owned grocery store, what's going to happen to the government-owned or to the private-owned grocery stores here?
0: Well, of course, with the government-owned stores not being able to turn a profit doesn't mean they'll go out of business because ultimately the taxpayers can foot the bill. And we see that happening right now in New York City. They're running a multi-billion dollar deficit, or they were, and now the New York State government is kicking in some resources to help them pay their bills. We've seen in multiple times that localities, when they fail to pay their bills, the federal government steps in as a backstop. And we've seen on our own federal government level, when you have Amtrak, which loses money each and every year, you have the Postal Service, which struggles to stay afloat, the taxpayers are always there to help them. So my fear on this is that these government grocery stores, they might actually stay in operation, but that bill is going to be distributed towards taxpayers across the city and across the state of New York. And a lot of people, frankly, aren't paying enough attention to the amount of money that's being squandered. So you could very easily have a situation in which New Yorkers overall have to pay even higher taxes for this needless government business. And you'll see private grocery stores have to hike the charges that they put on customers in order to make up for the business they'll lose to the government subsidized operations.
1: Wow, what a mess. You know, what's one of the fascinating things with socialism is it can be made to sound like a good thing. It could be easily portrayed as something with good intentions and so forth, but we know too much about socialism. As you said a while ago, it doesn't work. We have examples of what happens in socialist government all around the world, don't we?
0: No, you're very right. And there's a bit of a misunderstanding about welfare versus socialism. Welfare can be very wasteful. It can also help in certain instances, but welfare itself, welfare benefits, whether it's food stamps or housing vouchers, that's not in and of itself socialism. Socialism is government ownership of the means of production. And that's a particularly dangerous strand of big government. Because look, you can have a free market system generate enough tax revenue to have a very wasteful welfare system, but we can all still have a relatively comfortable standard of living. When you have the government step in and seize the actual means of production, whether it's seizing the farms or in this case, seizing the distribution networks or part of the distribution networks via the grocery stores, that is far more dangerous. In effect, you begin to see the government strangle the goose that's laying the golden egg. Scandinavian countries had a long reputation of being socialists, and they were, and they had a lower standard of living relative to the United States. They have seen the light, and over the last few decades, they have freed their economy despite keeping a strong welfare system. They have privatized the business sector, and they have seen their economy take off. What you see in New York is something in reverse. It's far worse than what we used to see across the socialist, formerly socialist countries in Europe. You're seeing Mandami act in a way that is really more akin to Fidel Castro or Che Guevara. This is very dangerous to our economic future.
1: Yes, it is. All right. So I introduced all of this. One of the things that I want to get to, and I don't know of anyone that can break this down any better, is why is capitalism, why is America's free market system better? And is it compatible with socialism?
0: No, capitalism and socialism are at odds with each other. Now, I view capitalism as better for two primary reasons. Number one, philosophically, it's better. Capitalism is the notion that we as free people, either working individually or working through others, through businesses, we get to make determinations about how we want to live, how we want to earn our living, what we want to spend our dollars on and consume, and how we want to invest those dollars. And it turns out that's also an economic advantage of capitalism, because when you have free people voluntarily entering into exchange with others, it doesn't just result in more freedom, although I think that is of primary importance. It actually results in greater economic output. And that's because individuals, collectively, we all know better what we both what we most need from the economy. And this is much in opposition to the notion of central planners in Washington, D.C. or Brussels determining how resources will be allocated. That type of government structure, that type of socialism, it's both economically inefficient, but it's also an assault against basic human liberty. Our country is founded on life, liberty, and the pursuit of happiness. And that pursuit of happiness component was often construed to mean the ability to possess private property. And in modern times, that means the ability to choose to buy what we want to buy, work where we want to work, and invest in the manner in which we think is most appropriate. It's a matter of both freedom and also economic prosperity. It goes hand in hand.
1: Absolutely. So the compatibility between the two,

0: made this choice to put in place Mondami, and they're going to have to deal with the consequences. We've seen other parts of the country, including San Jose, California at one point, and Detroit, made some awful financial decisions, and they were able to partially recover from those decisions, but they have to deal with those consequences. There cannot be a bailout. Second of all, people of New York City, the ones that are reasonable, need to get more involved with their city council elections. City council has a lot of power over the mayor. Thirdly, the New York governor New York's a very interesting state, but the New York governor has immense control over the municipalities, including New York City. It's quite different from other states. In fact, the New York governor has the ability to remove the mayor in certain instances, even if the mayor is not engaged in outright criminal activity. I think it would be very wise for the governor of New York to make it clear that if Mayor Mondami follows through on some of the most egregious of his campaign promises, that removal might well be an option.
1: Wow. I know you've got a hard out. You've got to leave here in about a minute and a half or so. But so real quickly before I have you, one of the other problems that that often comes out with socialism is fraud. Is that going to be a problem in New York as this continues to unfold?
0: Well, yeah, well, fraud's already a huge problem just in the housing space in New York, where a lot of entities are subsidized. You have a lot of people that are doing black market dealings on the rental market, renting out properties that they don't even own, which is an affront to the rule of law, and of course is another slap in the face to those that actually own the units. So fraud is a big problem. Fraud's going to be a large problem as these entitlements expand, including in the food space. People will try to sell the items that they pick up for free at or at reduced costs. And we see this happening, of course. Look what's happening in Minnesota, where billions of dollars have been lost to fraud, are being lost each year. And we have COVID as the most recent example, where tens of billions were lost through fraud from those claiming that they needed to meet payroll of their own companies when they did not own it. When you have government dispensing other people's dollars to those that are politically favored, we move an important backstop from the system. When we run an independent private business, that private business is looking to secure profits for himself or herself and for the shareholders of the company. And that's why businesses often minimize the fraud that's occurring. Government doesn't have that same type of incentive. And in fact, in many cases, politicians benefit from fraud because they're able to curry political favor from constituents by turning a blind eye to the criminal activity that's occurring.
1: Well, fascinating discussion. I want to thank you for joining us, Joel Griffiths, Senior Fellow at Advancing American Freedom. I want to respect your time. I know you've got to go. Thank you for joining us today on Washington Watch. We appreciate it. Fascinating, absolutely fascinating discussion. I know for years I taught a class at Liberty University on government, and one of the things we dealt with was American free enterprise versus socialism, and I get into this type of discussion tremendously on the inside. I wish we had more time to unfold it. Listen, I want to thank each of you, our listeners and viewers, for joining us today. I want to encourage you to join us this coming fall at our Pray Vote Stand Summit of 2026. 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That's just outside our nation's capital. 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All right. 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
3: 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Unplanned pregnancy, abortion, politics, the American family. 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
4: 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Our guest today is Lee Strobel, and he's the author of The Case for Christ, and he was our special guest speaker at the 2019 Celebrate Life Banquet. And here's a little of what he had to say.
5: But he says, this act of demeaning a group's humanity is called dehumanization. He said, we've seen extreme forms of this in history. We saw it when the Nazis dehumanized Jewish people, leading to the murder of 6 million people. But he said, Jews are valuable simply because they're members of the species Homo sapiens, and are thus human beings who have been endowed by their creator with certain unalienable rights, and therefore deserve to be valued and protected the same as all human beings. He said dehumanizing them then was wrong, and dehumanizing the unborn as subhuman is wrong today. I said, Matthew, you're really impressing me. That's very impressive. What's your third reason you're pro-life? He said, Lee, my third reason is that unborn babies are loved by God. He said, Lee, I'm a Christian, and I believe what the Bible says in Genesis 1, verse 27. When it says, God created mankind in his own image. In the image of God, he created them. Male and female, he created them. Consequently, he said, every human being has inherent worth and value. He said this clearly includes the unborn, because God shows his explicit concern for the unborn in Scripture. I said, well, give me an example from the Old Testament. He said, well, sure. Jeremiah 1, verse 5, God says to the prophet, before I formed you in the womb, I knew you. Before you were born, I set you apart. I appointed you as a prophet to the nations. I said, well, what about the New Testament? He said, well, look what Paul said in Galatians 1, verse 15. He said, God set me apart from my mother's womb and called me by his grace. But he said, Lee, the clearest passage to me is found in Psalm 139. And then he quoted Psalm 139 from memory. He looked at me and he said, Lee, this is what the Psalm says. It says, you, God, made all the delicate inner parts of my body, and you knit me together in my mother's womb. Thank you for making me so wonderfully complex. Your workmanship is marvelous. I know that full well. You watched me as I was being formed in utter seclusion, as I was woven together in the dark of the womb. You saw me before I was born. Every day of my life was recorded in your book. Every moment was laid out before a single day had passed. And after he recited those verses, Matthew looked at me and he said, Lee, in light of that, how can anybody say to God, the person you designed and lovingly knit together does not deserve to live? I said, Matthew, you're a very intelligent young man. You're a very devout follower of Christ. You're really impressing me on why you're pro-life. Give me your fourth reason. He looked at me and said, well, Lee, my fourth reason is this. Unborn babies are innocent, regardless of how they are conceived. He said, you know, any conversation about pro-life, especially around here on campus, every conversation ultimately is going to come back to the topic of rape. He said, I understand where that's coming from. Rape is one of the worst offenses anybody can commit against another human being. But he said, at the same time, a child conceived from rape is still innocent and valuable. He said, we shouldn't punish the child.
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I dare not once brag of perfection. Some days I take stumbling spells, but I ask the Lord for correction, and that ocean of grace never fails. I owe him my deepest devotion. I'm washed in his blood and I'm free. His mercy and grace fills that ocean. Now my guilt

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Back in 2023, when the honor of becoming president was bestowed upon me, the Lord impressed on me two things: relocation and community involvement. 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
1: This is Greg Sullivan, president of Sound Radio. 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

0: for hanging out with rowdy people and questionable crowds. People were drawn to Jesus. Thousands came to hear him. Hundreds chose to follow him. They shut down their businesses and walked away from careers just to be with him. His purpose statement read, "I came to give life with joy in abundance." Jesus was happy, and I think he wants us to be the same. This is Max Lucado.
1: Today shows a high of 90 degrees with a low of 72 degrees and a 40% chance of showers.

0: Blaise Pascal was a 17th century Frenchman who was a mathematician, inventor, and theologian, a child prodigy who invented a mechanical calculator while just a teenager. Pascal knew something about reaping rewards for work done well, yet it was Pascal who wrote, "Noble deeds that are concealed are most esteemed." His biblical studies, no doubt, were the source of that truth, since it was Jesus who cautioned about doing good works publicly to gain a reward. Jesus suggested that we can do our works publicly and receive the reward of men, or do them privately and receive God's reward. I'm thinking God's rewards are always best. This is David Jeremiah, encouraging you to get on the road to new life. 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
2: Hi, I'm Johnny Erickson Tata. Remember Jacob who wrestled with God? He grappled with the Lord until God blessed him. The blessing, of course, came with a dislocated hip for Jacob, but that limp turned to strength. From then on out, Jacob, in his weakness, had to lean hard on the Lord for his power. To wrestle with God means holding fast to Him in a very hard thing, claiming His promises and saying, "Help me, Jesus," and then 5 minutes later again, "Help me, please, again, I cannot do this by myself. A trickle of grace will not do, Jesus. I need you to flood me with hope and help." You know, some Christians give up crying uncle, and if I'm describing you, please don't give up. God may be testing your faith to make it much stronger than you could possibly imagine. Today, 2 Corinthians chapter 12 is your anchor. Trust God that the blessing of His power through your weakness will come through.
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5: Dr. Michael Youssef reflecting on the increased and increasing apathy in our day.
6: In this generation, like every other generation, there are those who are always superficial. There are those who are always indifferent. Those who are always focused on things that are important to them instead of the things that are important to God. And in the face of it, they become indifferent. Become indifferent. In the face of God's urging and the urgency of the time, their words are, "So what? So what?"
5: Welcome to Leading the Way Audio, featuring author and internationally respected Bible teacher, Dr. Michael Youssef. Through serving many years as a local pastor, Dr. Youssef clearly understands that some people are deeply committed to seek and to follow God's Word. And he's deeply grieved that others only lightly engage with faith, leading to apathy and indifference. Well, today on Leading the Way, Dr. Youssef continues his practical and relevant series called I Belong, timely words for passionate members of the local church and the indifferent ones too. So listen with me as he begins today's teaching time.
7: I think

0: Most parents would be familiar with this following scenario. A toddler just woke out of a nap, and then we say, well, he or she just out of sorts. So you say to the toddler, do you want milk? He says, or she says, no. Do you want to eat? No. Do you want to play? No. Do you want to go back to bed? No. Do you want Uncle Bob to adopt you? No. The answer is always no. And we say, well, you know, just he's out of sorts. The problem is there are adults who are out of sorts all the time. Do you know what I'm talking about? They really are. Thankfully, in the case of the toddler, he or she will grow up and grow out of it. But the problem with the adults who are out of sorts are continuously out of sorts. Except, of course, they are too mature and too sophisticated to say, no, they won't do that. Because in their maturity and in their sophistication, they express their discontentment by being indifferent. In their maturity and in their sophistication, adults express their self-absorption by being impervious. In their maturity and sophistication, adults who are unfulfilled will express themselves and saying, who cares? So what? Somebody said this is a so what generation. What difference does it make? In fact, they remind me of a preacher who one time was preaching his heart out about the problems with society, and he was really getting carried away, and he said, the problems of our society, the root for all the problems of our society are basically two in nature. He said, it's ignorance and indifference. And then he leaned over the pulpit, looked at the man in the front pew, and he said, is that not so? Well, he did not anticipate the man to respond. But the man said, I don't know and I don't care. Now you know what I'm talking about. The main reason for indifference, especially in regard to matters of eternal importance, where the eternal future is hanging in the balance, that they sow into themselves is that they cannot see beyond. They can't see anybody or anything beyond themselves. This problem of being into oneself had reached a ludicrous level in our culture today. So much so that the Wall Street Journal printed an article explaining that there are thousands of Americans spending millions upon millions upon millions of dollars set aside in their will. Now, not for charitable causes. Now, not for doing good things with their money. No, no, no, not even leaving it to their heirs. There are millions upon millions upon millions of dollars are bequeathed in the wills of so many Americans to themselves. You say, how is that be? Well, you keep reading, go read the article. They're bequeathing their money to be saved in a trust for themselves while they have their body frozen on ice. So that in 100 years' time, their body can be defrosted. They figure that the science will improve by then, that the body can be defrosted. And they can live for many, many years. The article said that there are at least 1,000 Americans who belong to this group called the Cryonox Society. Come from the Greek word to put on ice. The brochure of the Cryonix Society puts it this way. Listen carefully. That if you leave $10,000 in your trust for yourself, when you are defrosted 100 years from now, it will grow to about $8.7 million. And with that money, the brochure said, you will be able to buy youth and health for centuries. You know, but the amazing thing about this, as I read the article, I realized that there's nothing new. This is really not new. In every generation, those who are into themselves somehow get the scam artists working hard. And the following advertisement was actually printed. I want to read the ad to you. Wish you were rich? You can be. If you are one of the growing millions who are convinced of the reality of the reincarnation, here is once in a lifetime offer. First, leave us $10,000 or more in your will. After you pass away, our professional medium will contact your spirit in the other world. There you'll tell us when you're coming back and under what name. Upon your return, we regress you to the age of 21 of this current life through hypnosis, and then ask you for your 7-digit account number. Once you give us that number, we will give you a check on the spot for your original investment plus interest. The longer you're gone, the more you receive. You may come back and find yourself a billionaire. Show your future self how much you care. Give yourself a generous welcome back present, and we will take care of the rest. I'm sure they will. Beloved, listen to me. People who are so into themselves create a whole industry to cater to their whims, to their fantasies. Someone would say, but how do I recognize this self problem? The evidence of such self-endearment is indifference to God and His Word. The evidence of this self-problem is indifference to the truth. The evidence of the self-problem is indifference toward reality, is indifference toward even the dearest and the nearest. No matter what they say, we're going to ignore them. And just in case you're tempted by what I just said of what is happening today and what's happening 20 years ago, to think, well, at least this is a modern day phenomena, I want you to turn with me, please, to Luke chapter 7. Luke chapter 7, beginning at verse 31. Luke 7, 31. To what then can I compare the people of this generation? What are they like? They are like children sitting in the marketplace and calling to each other. We played the flute for you, and you did not dance. We sang a dirge, and you did not cry. For John the Baptist came, neither eating bread nor drinking wine, and you say, he has a demon. The Son of Man came, eating and drinking, and you say, he is a glutton and a drunkard and a friend of tax collectors and sinners. But wisdom is proved right by all her children. Father, in the name of Jesus, I come to you in brokenness and in humility, asking for the Holy Spirit to take these magnificent words and expound them to every heart. That, Father, in the name of Jesus, not one single person within the sound of my voice would be the same after today, in Jesus' name. Amen. Amen. Jesus was encountering a people in his generation who were so into themselves. I told you it was not a new problem. It's not a new phenomenon. And Jesus was speaking to these people. They were so indifferent toward the truth that he had to do something drastic, that he had to tell them a story that they can relate to. So he paints this beautiful picture of what really had happened, would happen during that his earthly ministry, during that time. I want to explain it to you. Back during Jesus' earthly ministry, very few, if any, had backyards. So kids cannot go back in the backyard and play with their neighbor's friends. So what they did is they gathered in the street And they went to a place, always empty, except for certain days of the week where the market is opening, when people are there to sell their produce. So it was market for on a part-time basis, but it was an empty space where all the kids of the neighborhood would congregate and play, and they play games. Well, they did not play soccer, they did not play football, they did not play baseball or cricket or any of the games that we know. Kids back then played act playing. That was the most popular game, is to act play. So they got together and they said, what shall we play? One of the boys probably said, I know what we play. Let's play a wedding. Let's play a wedding. That was normal back then. He says, Mary, you be the bride. Ruth, you be the bridesmaid. And I'll be the groom. And Bobby, will you be the groomsman? And Peter, you'll be the preacher. And then the rest of you guys, well, you can hum the wedding march. One of the kids, as often the case, kids will understand this, piped up and said, well, that's stupid game. That's silly game. Another one said, yeah, that's childish. Another one said, oh, that's silly stuff. And soon, as always the case, the spirit of discontentment, disgruntlement, took over. And everyone's saying, no, yeah, we're not going to play that stupid game. We're not going to do that. So, probably the same guy said, well, okay, that's fine. Well, let's play funeral. How morbid. But they did play funeral. One thing you need to know about the Middle East. In funerals, they hire what they call professional mourners. It's like a singer. It's like you go and hire a singer. Somebody who's got ability to do poem and sing. And this woman normally would find out a few things about the deceased, how good he or she was, or some of their activities, and then able to rhyme some words and some poems to sing about the deceased person. It's called a dirge. And they will come in and they will talk about how good that person was, how good, and what he did and what she did and so forth. And this is designed, of course, to let people grieve properly. And they will cry and they will cry, and the beloved family and friends, they just sob their hearts out. And so one kid said, well, you know, let's play funeral. I'll be the funeral director and you'll be the pallbearers, and you'll be the professional mourner. You sing a dirge. And all the rest of you can cry. Again, a kid pipes up and says, oh no, this game, it's morbid. I hate that game. That's a stupid game. Another said, I don't like the sad stuff. Another said, you guys need to cut this out. And finally, the guy just got so frustrated that no matter what game he comes up with, he gets criticized, he gets turned down, he gets put down, and he got just fed up. And he says, you guys are just never satisfied. You guys are never happy. Nothing makes you happy. You can never get enthusiastic about anything. You're always discontented. You're always indifferent. You're always fractious. You're always fickle. You're always apathetic. And he just about had it. It's over. You guys can't get into anything. Nothing moves you. Nothing satisfies you. And here's what Jesus is doing right here. After he tells them this, because of course he understood what he was talking about, he said, guys, that's you. That's you. That's what Jesus is saying. He turned to them and said, that's you. You never respond to any challenge. You're never going to be moved at anything or by anything. You're always going to be critical. You can't get over your critical attitude. You never stop your indifference. You don't even try to overcome your apathy. You never even move out of your comfort zone and do something. You're never going to do something worth. You're never going to impact anyone. All you do is criticize all the time. All you do is complain all the time. Always telling us what is wrong with everybody. John the Baptist came. He preached the message of repentance. He told you to repent. You listened to him for a little while, and then you criticized him. You criticized his austere lifestyle. You said he's too harsh. You said his message is too severe. You said that he doesn't eat well and he doesn't dress well. You said that he was not sophisticated. You said he was unsociable. He is unapproachable. You said that he lives in the wilderness and he cannot live with civilization and civilized people. You said that he is an in-your-face preacher, and we don't want and we don't care. You even had the gumption to say that he is demon-possessed. So the Son of Man came. The one whom John the Baptist came to announce. The one who came to prepare the way for the Messiah, the Son of Man, the Son of God. So he comes in, and what did he do? He preached the same message. If you read the Gospel of Mark, chapter 1, verse 15, the Bible said that Jesus went about, beginning of his ministry, saying, "The kingdom of God is at hand. Repent and receive the good news. Believe the good news." Same message that John the Baptist preached. Same message. Oh, it was different. Jesus was different from John. He was gentle, he was loving, he was sociable, he lived with people, he ate with people, he touched people, he dressed very nicely. In fact, Jesus' tunic was so expensive that those soldiers at the cross did not want to tear it. They cast lots over it because that was what he received from his mother when he turned 30 and became a priest. It was a very nice tunic, obviously dressed well. And what do you say about him? What do you say about him? Did you listen to his message? Did you respond to his love? Were you moved by his miracles? Did you repent of your sins and receive forgiveness? No. You said he was too sociable. He eats and drinks too much. He is too friendly. He is too approachable. You say, what's going on here? What's going on? Well, here's what Jesus is saying. Listen to me, beloved. He is saying, in this generation, like every other generation, there are those who are always superficial. There are those who are always critical. There are those who are always indifferent. There are those who will always judge the style and not the substance, the preacher and not the message, the messenger and not the message. Those who are always focused on things that are important to them instead of the things that are important to God. And in the face of it, they become indifferent. Become indifferent. In the face of God's urging and the urgency of the time, their words are, so what? So what? But what would the righteous do? Verse 35 is the key verse here. Don't miss it. Don't miss it. Verse 35. Jesus said, "But wisdom is proved by all of her daughters." But wisdom is proved by all of her daughters. Not by a critical attitude. Not but being indifferent. Not the person who continues to sit on their hands and do nothing. What does it mean? Here's what it means. That while the unwise, while the foolish people put their hope in phony schemes, like freezing their bodies or hoping for reincarnation, wise people respond to the message of repentance and forgiveness. While those who are into themselves become indifferent toward the message of eternal life, the wise people will put their whole confidence in the Word of God. Not only that, listen carefully, but those wise people will prove the message of the cross by the way they live. The wise people will demonstrate the power of the message of the cross by the way they witness to that power. Wise people will vindicate the truth of the gospel by their godly lifestyle. Wise people will be a living demonstration to the power of salvation, to the power of forgiveness, to the power of healing, to the power of restoration, to the power of peace and joy, and to the power of contentment and happiness.
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0: In His sovereign wisdom, God calls us, compels us, and conscripts us. 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Not to believe a miracle or two, or reject some and accept some. 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
3: Thanks for joining me today on Mission Network News. I'm Ruth Kramer. Radical Islamic militants, war against Christians in the Democratic Republic of the Congo. Then can artificial intelligence actually help people grow spiritually? Well, yes, but there are boundaries to consider. We'll explain in just a few moments. Topping the news in Eastern Democratic Republic of the Congo, entire Christian communities are running into the jungle with nothing but the clothes on their backs. More than 80 Christians were killed in a series of attacks earlier this month. Greg Kelly of Unknown Nations says,
4: it is chilling, that's for sure. And really, I think a lot of this is shocking in the location that it's coming from, because the Congo, despite all of its challenges and difficulties for now decades, has largely been known as the most Christian country in the entire continent of Africa. More Christians living there than almost anywhere in the world.
3: The assaults have been linked to Islamic State's Central Africa province, a militant Muslim group based in Uganda. Their message to the people of the cross is, convert, be subjugated, or die.
4: They are coming in a jihadic force, forcing people to convert. If they don't convert, they destroy everything. They run them out. They're killing people savagely. It's just a complete intimidation tactic.
3: You can encourage our persecuted Christian brothers and sisters in the DR Congo.
4: We just need to be praying and lifting up these people, but also keep our eyes open for opportunities to stand with them in a practical way.
3: Next, Burkina Faso's military junta has suspended over 900 civil society groups and non-government organizations since April. The West African country has been fighting Islamic insurgencies for over a decade. The suspensions are an attempt to stop foreign funds that the junta suspects could be fueling terrorism, but they also tighten the junta's control over the nation. Greg Yoder of Christian World Outreach says the women's vocational school they operate has been viewed favorably by government leaders.
5: If anything, we've gotten more negative from those that are trying to attack villages and asking us to stop giving education to young ladies.
3: CWO staff have security measures in place, but continue with ministry despite Burkina Faso's insecurity.
5: The reason we're not in crisis mode is because we know who we serve.
3: On the contrary, Yoder says staff and participants are undaunted.
5: People are determined, you know, to continue to get an education. These young women will do what they can to get vocational training, and people are coming to know the Lord.
3: It's a story of hope in the midst of events that could hinder. So praise God, but also pray for the safety of CWO staff, the women they serve, and the ministry's other activities in Burkina Faso. And new findings from Barna Research show that 48% of practicing Christians trust their spiritual growth to artificial intelligence. One in three U.S. adults says AI is just as reliable as a pastor for guidance. Another Greg Yoder, this time from Keys for Kids Ministries, says
6: AI should not be used as a guide to help you in your spiritual walk with Christ. You cannot get spiritually fed without reading your Bible and praying to Christ, praying to God.
3: The willingness to trust AI coexists with some concern. For example, over 80% of the Christians surveyed worry about AI misinterpreting scripture.
6: We have people that hate it on our staff, and we have people on our staff that love it. At Keys for Kids Ministries, we're trying to use AI thoughtfully, biblically, of course, and carefully. It's not to simply embrace it because it's new, but don't reject it because it's unfamiliar.
3: The key, Yoder says, is to view AI as a tool, not as a final solution.
6: We've seen ways that it can help us. It really helps us fine-tune a graphic. It can help us troubleshoot technology issues. But it will not and certainly should not replace people. We will never use it for creating devotional content.
3: Keys for Kids Ministries will continue helping kids, teens, and families know Jesus and grow their faith. 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I'm Ruth Kramer.
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8: As a Christian, it's natural to celebrate all that God has done for you. But have you ever praised Him for what He will do in the future? Today on Turning Point, Dr. David Jeremiah explains why King David did just that and why it's so beneficial for believers in this generation as well. With a forward-looking message to inspire and challenge, here's David with the conclusion of The Best is Yet to Come.
9: And how do we know that? Because the yet to come part of life is in the hands of God, and we've watched Him. We've watched Him. What He's done in the past, what He's doing in the present, is simply a guarantee of what it will be in the future. Only, I think the psalmist is right. It's the best. The best is yet to come. I hope you will stay with us as we complete this month of teaching on the Psalms, and we talk about this particular psalm together. And let me let you know that this is the last time you will have an opportunity to get a copy of the book, Five Psalms for a Flourishing Life. If you had this in front of you, you would be so happy to have it. And if you don't get it and you see it later, you're going to be sad, because it's a beautiful book filled with incredible truth meant to help you in your walk with the Lord. We'd love for you to have it. Here's how you can get your copy. Send a gift of any size to Turning Point to help with the cost of radio airtime and production. And simply say, please send me the book on Psalms. We have them all ready to be packaged up, and they'll be sent to you right away. We want you to have this book to study, to review, to place on your bookshelf for when you need it in the future, or to share it with someone else. And I know that God will use this book in a marvelous way to encourage you. We are very excited about what God has done this month, and excited because we know the book of Psalms is so visceral and it's so meaningful to people. One of the things I hope will happen because of this series is that you will be motivated to read the book. Read the book of Psalms. You won't be disappointed, I promise you. You will find insights there that you never dreamed were in the Bible. If you do that, this will have been worthwhile. Well, let's get back to what we started yesterday. We're talking about the future, and the Bible teaches us that the best is yet to come, and that's what we learn from this wonderful psalm. So here we go, part two. How many of you know that one of the great tests as to whether or not you're truly in the family of God is your love for the other people who are in that family? In fact, the Word of God so very directly makes that a test that if you have not read 1 John recently, you ought to go back and read it. Over and over again in 1 John, we are told that one of the tests of our relationship with God is our relationship with His people. Listen to these words, 1 John chapter 3 and verse 14. We know that we have passed from death to life because we love the brethren. He who does not love his brother abides in death. 1 John chapter 4, verses 7 and 8. Beloved, let us love one another, for love is of God, and everyone who loves is born of God and knows God. He who does not love does not know God, for God is love. 1 John 4, 11. Beloved, if God so loved us, we also ought to love one another. 1 John 4, 20 and 21. If someone says, I love God and hates his brother, he's a liar. For he who does not love his brother whom he has seen, how can he love God whom he has not seen? And this commandment we have from him, that he who loves God must love his brother also. And John 13:35 puts it this way, by this will all men know that you are my disciples, if you have love one for another. So David reflects upon his relationships and the people of God. Have you ever stopped for a moment when you're in the midst of difficult times and counted up the true godly Christian friends that God has given you? One of the best things about going through difficulty, going through a little storm in your life, is that all of a sudden the true nature of God's people is evidenced to you, and you find out that you have some wonderful godly friends who God has given to you. So he rejoices in the presence of God. And then very quickly in the next verse, he talks about seeing God in his principles. In verse 4, he says, concerning the sorrows shall be multiplied who hasten after another God. Their drink offerings of blood I will not offer, nor take up their names on my lips. David begins to think about the people that he loves, and then he begins to think about the people he doesn't think so much about. Now, I know we're supposed to love everyone, but David here is talking about those who offer themselves to idols and those whose lips breathe the names of idolatry. David had seen the idols of Moab and the idols in Philistia, and he had heard about the idolatry that had gone on in the history of his own people. And he said, as I sit here thinking about all of this and meditating on the goodness of God, I am so thankful for the principles of God's holiness that have kept me from being an idolater and from uttering the name of idols with my lips. And he just revels in the presence of Almighty God. You know, if God never did anything for us, if we couldn't enumerate on our hands the blessings that we feel, if we truly understand our Bibles, men and women, just to know God and just to know that He knows us is blessing enough to keep us occupied for the rest of our lives. But David doesn't stop there. He moves in the main part of the psalm to seeing God and what He is doing at the present time. He remembers who God is, and then in verses 5 through 8, he remembers what God is doing. And we'll go through these very quickly, but you will notice how wonderfully they are listed for us. He rehearses what God is doing. First of all, in verse 5, he sees that the Lord is his completeness. O Lord, you are the portion of my inheritance and my cup. Old Testament language that puts these Hebrew words together simply saying that the Lord is the one who makes us complete, that provides for us what we need. It is the answer to the prayer in the Lord's Prayer. Give us this day our daily bread. God has provided for us. Have you ever stopped to thank God just for the daily provisions that He provides? And then he goes on to say that not only is God his completeness, but God is his certainty. You maintain my lot, he says. Now, that doesn't mean God takes care of the empty lot you own out in the country. The word lot here means your circumstances. He takes care of your circumstances. Isn't it an interesting thing that this one who writes these words in this parenthesis in his life is the one who has been hunted down by Saul? He's the one who has been thrown out of his home, the one who has lost his presence among the people, who can't worship with the people of God in his city. He's a fugitive to his own family. And yet he's able to praise God in the midst of it all and say, "Oh Lord God, you maintain my lot. You take care of my circumstances." If anyone had to learn this lesson the hard way, it was David. And it was God who protected him through the long days of Saul's hatred toward him. And then he says in verse 6, "The Lord is our contentment." This is a wonderful verse. I've actually seen this on a couple of Christian cards over the years. Never have quite understood what it meant, but I now understand what it means and what a blessing it is. The Lord is our contentment. He says in verse 6, "The lines have fallen to me in pleasant places. Yes, I have a good inheritance." Lord, when I look back over my life, I've had a good life. And I have a great deal to be thankful for. Can you say that? When I look back over my shoulder, I was born in a Christian family. I was reared on the gospel, nurtured on the milk of the Word of God, given the privilege of going to Christian schools and Christian college, and blessed with godly friends who gave me good counsel when I needed it, and on, protected from the things that could have and maybe should have happened to me when I was running wild as a young man. And I look back and say, "Oh God, man, I've had a good life. I'm more blessed than I should be. I should have lived at least 150 years to be this blessed. But God has blessed me." That's what David is saying. He's saying, "The lines have fallen to me in pleasant places, and I have a good inheritance." When you get yourself down in a self-pity party and everything gets out of perspective, you need to come back to realize what you have and how God has blessed you and be content with what you have. The Word of God says we can learn in whatever state we are to be content, Philippians 4:11. Did you know that? And did you know it's something you have to learn? It's not something that automatically happens. You don't just wake up. Some babies are born contented and some are not. All babies are born discontented. They have to learn to be contented. Oh, they may be more compliant than others, but you let them not have their bottle in a short period of time, they become discontented. Amen? You have to learn contentment. David, like Paul, learned to be content. Hebrews 13:5 says, "Let your conduct be without covetousness. Be content with such things as you have, for he himself has said, I will never leave you nor forsake you." Contented. And then in verse 7, David continues to review the blessings of the Lord in his life presently as he takes inventory, counting his blessings one by one. And he realizes, he says, "The Lord is our counsel." He says, "I will bless the Lord who has given me counsel. My heart also instructs me in the night seasons." How many of you know what a blessing it is to know Almighty God on a first name basis and be able to come to Him as the Word of God says, if any of you lacks wisdom, let him ask of God. It doesn't say go through all of these hierarchical people before you get to God. It says just go right to God and ask Him, and He will give you wisdom, and He will never scold you for coming, and He is always available to you. And sometimes in the night seasons, when you're not even thinking about Him, He solves your problems in the night. Do you know that experience? When you go to bed at night thinking about something that's heavy on your heart, and you give it to God in the night, and when you wake up in the morning, somehow in the night, God has brought it all together in your mind and resolved it. You say, "I've never had that experience." Well, you ought to try counting your blessings before you go to sleep, and telling God about the needs that you have, and then leaving them with Him and watching what He does. David says, "My heart instructs me in the night seasons." Wow.
10: The Lord is our completeness and our certainty and our contentment and our counsel. And he ends this little section by saying, the Lord is our confidence. He ends with this strong statement of affirmation as he reviews the blessing of the Lord in his life. He says, I have set the Lord always before me. Because he is at my right hand, I shall not be moved. What a rejoicing, powerful statement. The Lord is before him. I have set him before me. And he's at my right hand. And I'm not going to be moved. Counts as blessings. You see what David has done? He's reviewed who God is. And now he's rehearsed what God does. And finally, he brings this to a conclusion by rejoicing at what God is going to do. And this is one of the most amazing portions of Scripture in the Old Testament, because it demonstrates the supernatural quality of the Old Testament Word of God. Here in the Old Testament, David looks out into the future, and through the eyes of faith, he sees things he has no right to see. He comprehends things that have never been communicated to him, as far as we know from the Scripture, except through faith by the Holy Spirit. And he writes accurately, so much so that when New Testament writers set out to talk about the truth which he unfolds, they quote this psalm as evidence. Now let's watch what happens. First of all, in rejoicing what God was going to do for him, David looks into the future and he says, I'm just having this wonderful time of praise, rejoicing, and I see the resurrection. Notice verse 10. He says, for you will not leave my soul in Sheol, or in the abode of the dead, or in the grave, nor will you allow your Holy One to see corruption. And notice in the text, the words Holy One are capitalized in the Bible because they're a reference to the Lord ultimately. But you see, before David even saw the resurrection of Christ, he saw his own resurrection. He has been reminded that while he doesn't understand completely what's going to happen, David has rehearsed for all of us all the good things God has done for him and is doing for him in his life. And it is incomprehensible to him that a God who would so care for him during his life would not care for him in his death and beyond. And so David sees that he will not be left in the grave, nor will he be left to suffer corruption. He sees his own resurrection. For some reason, God allowed David to know things about the future and what he was going to do that you don't find in the other books of the Bible. For instance, periodically people will come to me after someone they know has lost a baby, and they will say, Pastor, what happens to a little one when it dies? If it's not old enough to have understood and accepted the gospel, what if it's just 3 or 4 or 5 months old? What happens to that child? And of course, if you've ever had that question asked, you know that the answer to that is found in the story of David in the Old Testament. When his little baby died, the baby born to him and Bathsheba. And the Bible says that while the baby was sick unto death, that David fasted and he wore sackcloth and he mourned. When the baby died, David got up and dressed, anointed his body, quit fasting, and went back to life. Nobody could understand. It seemed like everything was upside down. And someone came and asked him, why do you act? This is a strange way to act. And David responded in the words, 2 Samuel chapter 12. Listen to what he said. And he said, while the child was alive, I fasted and I wept, for I said, who can tell whether the Lord will be gracious to me that the child may live? But now he is dead. Why should I fast? Can I bring him back again? I shall go to him, but he shall not return to me. What did David say? He knew that God had cared for that child and that someday he would see that child again. How did David know that? Through the eyes of faith, God had given him that knowledge that there is life after death, that there is a place God has prepared for those who love him, and that even though he did not have all the details that are written for us in the New Testament scriptures, he knew enough to believe in his own resurrection. But there's something even more amazing here. He believed not only in his own resurrection, but he saw enough to write about it, the resurrection of the Messiah. You say, Pastor Jeremiah, where is that here? How do I know that? Listen to the words here in the 10th verse. For you will not leave my soul in Sheol, nor will you allow your Holy One to see corruption. David could never have been the fulfillment of that phrase because he would not be considered the Holy One. You will show me the path of life, and your presence is fullness of joy. I can only appeal to the New Testament commentary on this, and I want to tell you that on two occasions, this passage is quoted in the New Testament. When Peter was preaching on the day of Pentecost, in that great sermon that caused so many people to believe, he is preaching, and in the words of Acts chapter 2, we read, now watch carefully, whom God raised up, he's preaching on the resurrection, you can hear Peter's voice, whom God raised up, having loosed the pains of death, because it was not possible that he should be held by it. For David says concerning him, I foresaw the Lord always before my face, for he is at my right hand, that I should not be shaken. Therefore my heart rejoiced, and my tongue was glad. Moreover, my flesh also shall rest in hope. This is a direct quote from Psalm 16. For you will not leave my soul in Hades, nor will you allow your Holy One to see corruption. You have made known to me the ways of life. You will make my joy full in your presence. Peter said that David said that Jesus Christ was coming out of the grave. I didn't say that. Peter said that. You say, well, did David understand all the nuances of that? I don't know. But I know that he spoke the truth about the resurrection of the Messiah, the Holy One. Paul was preaching later on, and he brought the same emphasis to this very passage. For in Acts chapter 13, we read, therefore, he also says in another psalm, speaking of David, you will not allow your Holy One to see corruption. For David, after he had served his own generation by the will of God, fell asleep and was buried with his fathers and saw corruption. Paul said, David said this, but it couldn't have been totally about himself because he fell asleep. He died. He said it about another, and that other was the Lord Jesus. So now watch this. Here's David counting his blessings. He doesn't have the resurrection to look back upon. He can only look forward to it. And he's saying, well, what a blessed man I am. For God is not going to leave my soul in the grave. He's provided a way out through the resurrection of the Lord Jesus Christ. How many of you know, because he lives, we live also? Amen. And finally, he ends his little praise party by rejoicing in Christ's resurrection, and he rejoices finally in the rapture. Notice verse 11. It says, for you will show me the path of life, and in your presence is fullness of joy. At your right hand are pleasures forevermore. David looks out into the future, and he sees a time when the Lord Jesus is going to come out of the grave, the final proof of his messiahship. But he looks even beyond that, and he sees a path, and he says, this path leads from where I am now right out into the presence of Almighty God. And one day, I'm going to walk down that path and walk down that road, and I'm going to end up at the end of that path, and I'm going to be in the presence of God with the fullness of joy and with pleasure. I want to tell you something. We're so pleasure mad in this world today, but we don't even have a good definition of it. There is no pleasure in this world that can even be compared to the pleasure of being in the presence of Almighty God for one moment, and we're going to live with him for eternity. David looks beyond it. You say, how does one get to the presence of the Lord? Well, right now, there's only two ways. You can die as a Christian. And Paul said, for me to live is Christ, and to die is gain. And in 2 Corinthians, he said something like this, that when you die, what happens is you're absent from the body and present with the Lord. Absent from the body, what happens when a Christian dies? The Bible says immediately when they breathe their last, they're absent from this body and they're present with the Lord. And you're going to be there forever. But you know what I'm hoping for? I'm hoping to beat the rap of death. Aren't you? I'm looking forward to the rapture. Paul says in 1 Thessalonians chapter 4 that the Lord himself will descend from heaven with a shout, with the voice of an archangel, with the trumpet of God, and the dead in Christ will rise first, and we who are alive and remain, and I hope I'm among that group, shall be caught up together with them in the clouds to meet the Lord in the air. Now watch this. And thus we shall always be with the Lord. That's how you get into the presence of the Lord. You either die into his presence or you fly into his presence. Amen? And David saw that. You know what? If all you knew about life was who God is and what he does, that'd be enough to keep you happy. But then you know not only who he is, but you find out how he ministers to you. He's your counselor. He's your friend. He's your provider. He's your satisfaction. He's your contentment. But then added to that is the fact that he's got this future prepared for us in his wonderful place where we are going to be with him forever and know joy as it's meant to be known and pleasure as we've never known it. And it says it's going to be the fullness of it all, out to the fullest extent. Tell you what, you meditate on that for a while. Then you stay in your little pitiful funk and you ask me, what's wrong? I'll tell you, you just need to go back to the Bible and find out what God has done for you. And there's not a one of us here that doesn't have an awful lot to rejoice about. Amen? A woman came to her pastor. She'd been in the church for years. She was very, very sick, and they didn't expect her to live for much more than a week or so. She called her pastor up, and I've had people do this. She said, Pastor, I want you to come over. I want to plan my service. So he went over to her house, and she told him all the hymns that she wanted to have sung, all the scriptures she wanted to have read, who she wanted to sing the solos. But then she said, Pastor, there's one thing I want you to do. I know you're going to think this is strange, but I want you to hear me now, and I want you to promise me today that you'll do this. And he said, what's that? He said, well, when they lay me out in the casket and they bury me, I want to be buried with a fork in my right hand. He just could not believe anybody would ask for something so bizarre. She wasn't an overeater, as far as he knew. He said, well, you know what? I've never had anybody ask me that before, but he said, if you'll try to help me understand why you're doing it, maybe it will help me feel better about doing it. She said, Pastor, one of the things I've loved about this church, I've been coming here since I was a little girl. She said, I don't think I've missed one potluck dinner since I've been coming. We used to have them all the time. And she said, I remember this. After the first course was served, one of the deacons or the elders would stand up and say, save your fork, the best is yet to come. And she said, I want to be buried with a fork in my hand, so when they walk by the casket and look at me, you'll be standing there, and when they say, what's that fork? You can tell them, the best is yet to come. Amen? Amen. We have a lot to be thankful for. I don't know what kind of misery index you're living in, how difficult it is for you. But I know this, in the midst of it all, you can take a little parenthesis out of the war. Get someplace alone with Almighty God and remember who He is and what He's doing and what He's got planned. And let me tell you something, when you've summed it all up, you're going to have to say this. This is pretty good, but the best is yet to come. Amen.
9: 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Your soul is what connects you to God, so you need to take care of your soul. Hebrews talks about those who watch for our souls. I'd like to think I'm one of those people, not just for my own soul, but for the souls of those who hear us teach and preach, and I believe this series has been like that. We're so thankful for your presence on this Friday edition of Turning Point. I want to remind you that one of the things that's good for your soul is to go to church. It will help you. It will keep you focused and give you the realization that you're not alone in the challenges you face. Be an encouragement to someone this weekend. We'll be back here on Monday with the next edition of Turning Point, and I hope you'll join us then. I'm David Jeremiah. Have a good weekend.
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12: Today shows a high of 90 degrees with a low of 72 degrees and a 40% chance of showers.

0: have to wait even longer. Eventually, I realized those signs announced that visitors were getting closer, but were still miles away. Like an excited child wondering, are we there yet? We can also be impatient and anxious to arrive at our next destination, waiting for God to move in our lives or to rescue us from our trials can be challenging. David was facing much adversity, which he mentions throughout Psalm 27, yet he still placed his hope and trust in God and waited for him to respond. David didn't know how long it would take for God to act, but he knew God would help him, saying in verse 13, I remain confident of this. I will see the goodness of the Lord in the land of the living. It may take longer than we'd like to experience our breakthrough, but let's take courage in these words from verse 14. Wait for the Lord. Be strong and take heart and wait for the Lord. As we turn to the Psalms and the rest of Scripture for encouragement, we can take comfort in knowing God is working even while we wait. 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

to stay. The gravel in his voice let you know he didn't come here to play. His command of the word made demons fear.

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Back in 2023, when the honor of becoming president was bestowed upon me, the Lord impressed on me two things: relocation and community involvement. 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
2: This is Ann Graham Lotz with Daily Light for Daily Living. As the seraph pressed the live coal to Isaiah's lips, the searing pain must have been agonizing. Yet the angel's words in Isaiah 6:7 must have felt like a soothing balm to Isaiah's tortured soul. See, this has touched your lips. Your guilt is taken away and your sin atoned for. From that moment on, Isaiah's life was never the same. Praise God, there is hope for ruined sinners like Isaiah, like me, like you. Every day I bow in utter humility with a contrite heart that's filled with gratitude for the merciful, saving power of God. The level ground at the foot of the cross leaves no room for self-righteousness or critical spirit or pride or self-promotion or hypocrisy. Listen to me. Come with me now to the cross. Thank God for the blood of Jesus that has not lost its power to cleanse us of our sin. All of it. This is Ann Graham Lotz.

0: When Jesus healed a blind man, there were some who rejoiced over the miracle and praised God. The authorities, on the other hand, shunned the healed man and sought to stone Jesus. Today on Truth For Life, Alistair Begg explains why people are similarly divided even now, all these centuries later, when someone comes to saving faith in Jesus.
1: Our truly, truly comes at the beginning of John chapter 10, but I'd like us to read from verse 24 of John chapter 9. John chapter 9, verse 24 to verse 6 of chapter 10. And the context is that Jesus has healed this man who was born blind. And this has resulted in quite a dialogue between the man and his parents and the Pharisees and so on. And we pick it up in verse 24. So for the second time, they called the man who had been blind and said to him, "Give glory to God. We know that this man is a sinner." And they're referring, of course, to Jesus there. He answered, "Whether he is a sinner, I do not know. One thing I do know, that though I was blind, now I see." They said to him, "What did he do to you? How did he open your eyes?" He answered them, "I've told you already, and you would not listen. Why do you want to hear it again? Do you also want to become his disciples?" And they reviled him, saying, "You are his disciple, but we are disciples of Moses. We know that God has spoken to Moses, but as for this man, we do not know where he comes from." The man answered, "Why, this is an amazing thing. You do not know where he comes from, and yet he opened my eyes. We know that God does not listen to sinners, but if anyone is a worshiper of God and does his will, God listens to him. Never since the world began has it been heard that anyone opened the eyes of a man born blind. If this man were not from God, he could do nothing." They answered him, "You were born in utter sin, and you would teach us?" And they cast him out. Jesus heard that they had cast him out, and having found him, he said, "Do you believe in the Son of Man?" He answered, "And who is he, sir, that I may believe in him?" Jesus said to him, "You have seen him, and it is he who is speaking to you." He said, "Lord, I believe." And he worshipped him. Jesus said, "For judgment I came into this world, that those who do not see may see, and those who see may become blind." Some of the Pharisees near him heard these things and said to him, "Are we also blind?" Jesus said to them, "If you were blind, you would have no guilt. But now that you say, 'We see,' your guilt remains. Truly, truly, I say to you, he who does not enter the sheepfold by the door, but climbs in by another way, that man is a thief and a robber. But he who enters by the door is the shepherd of the sheep. To him the gatekeeper opens. The sheep hear his voice, and he calls his own sheep by name and leads them out. When he has brought out all his own, he goes before them, and the sheep follow him, for they know his voice. A stranger they will not follow, but they will flee from him, for they do not know the voice of strangers." This figure of speech Jesus used with them, but they did not understand what he was saying to them. Amen. Our gracious Father, we thank you that you have chosen to speak to us, making yourself known to us as we have pondered already this morning. And we pray that in your mercy and in your kindness, we might find, as we turn to the pages of your holy word, an encounter with your Son, the Lord Jesus Christ, in a way that changes our lives and sets our feet on the path of your appointing. Hear us as we pray in Jesus' name. Amen. Well, there you have our truly, truly, the opening verse of chapter 10. Jesus says, "Truly, truly, I say to you, He who does not enter the sheepfold by the door, but climbs up by another way, that man is a thief and a robber." Now in verse 6 you will notice that John says Jesus is here using a figure of speech. And it is important for us to understand the Bible in the way in which the Bible is presented to us. In other words, where there is metaphor, where there is allegory, where there are figures of speech, we need to remind ourselves that that's what we're dealing with. We're dealing here with a picture. Now, in each of these truly-trulies, we've said to one another, it's very, very important that we do not fall into the trap of isolating this single statement from the surrounding context. The surrounding context of the Bible, the surrounding context of the immediate place in which these words are set. And so I want to do that. I want to do it, first of all, if you like, in terms of the historical reality of the context, and then in terms of the immediacy of it, recognizing a number of things. First of all, that when we read our Bibles, and when we read particularly through the Old Testament, we very quickly come upon the fact that God reveals himself and speaks as the shepherd of his people. So for example, the psalmist cries out, "Give ear, O shepherd of Israel, to your people." That's the first verse of Psalm 80. We find the same thing runs all the way through the work of the prophets. And perhaps most memorably, because many of us know Isaiah 40 fairly well, we have loved that 11th verse, which reads, "He will tend his flock like a shepherd. He will gather the lambs in his arms. He will carry them in his bosom and gently lead those who have young." So it's a wonderful picture, a picture of the invisible God expressed in this particular way. So we first of all find that God is revealed as the shepherd of his people. When we read the Old Testament, we also very quickly discover that God having, if you like, entrusted the privilege of shepherding to under-shepherds, then has set the standard for how those shepherds should operate. And we discover that very quickly he speaks against many of these shepherds. And the reason he speaks against them, for example, in Jeremiah 23, and I'm choosing not to stop on all these places, but I'll give you the note of them so you can follow up. In Jeremiah chapter 23, God says, "Of these shepherds, the weak you have not strengthened. I gave you as shepherds to make sure that you strengthen those who are weak, that you care for those that are my own." And in Ezekiel, you find very much the same thing. "The lost," he says, "you haven't sought, and with force and with harshness, you have ruled them." So God, the shepherd of his people, entrusts shepherding to others, and when they foul out, God speaks concerning them. As we read, of course, through the Bible, and as we discovered when we went through 1 and 2 Samuel, the people of God, through the Judges period and then in the establishing of kings, were constantly looking for the one who would come that would fulfill all of God's plans and purposes. And so we weren't surprised when in 2 Samuel, and you may want to turn to this just to remind you that there is a 2 Samuel, although how could we ever have forgotten, in 2 Samuel 5, "Then all the tribes of Israel came to David at Hebron and said, 'Behold, we are your bone and flesh. In times past, when Saul was king over us, it was you who led us and brought in Israel. And the Lord said to you, you shall be shepherd of my people Israel, and you shall be my prince over Israel.'" So we have this amazing advancement, if you like, in the story, as God sets in this position of responsibility and privilege David, his own servant. And we discover, of course, in the Psalms, that he chose David, his servant, and he took him from the sheepfolds. What a good plan to take somebody who was himself a shepherd in order to shepherd his people. somebody who would care for lambs and for little ones, someone who in the physical frame would embody the picture of Isaiah 40:11, would seem to be an ideal choice. And there, of course, from the fields of Bethlehem, where he cared for sheep, there would come the one who was to be the ultimate shepherd. So if you're following this, what we're acknowledging is that when we view the panorama of things as we come to chapter 10, we're not suddenly arriving at a metaphor that emerges from nowhere. God first as the ultimate shepherd of his people. Shepherds who do a bad job under the judgment of God. David raised up in a unique position, pointing forward to a kingdom that will never fail and to a shepherd who will never let anybody down. And that, of course, is that when God promises personally to come and to seek and to feed and to provide, the ultimate fulfillment of that is in the Lord Jesus. Which brings you to chapter 10. And in verse 11, he makes the declaration, I am the good shepherd. And again in verse 14, I am the good shepherd. Now, what we have here then is Christ likening, if you like, the gathering of his people, his church, to a sheepfold, an immediate and obvious picture for people who were his listeners. In an agrarian culture, in that kind of environment, he was not pulling something strange. He was actually just using a picture that everybody understood. God assembles his people in this way, and Jesus is actually comparing himself to the door of entry, as we will see. And the reason he does that is because he is the only way of entry into his church. The church is the sheepfold, Jesus is the shepherd, and Jesus is the way of entry. That is all I think I want to say in terms of the context, in terms of its historical context. But the reason I read from chapter 9 was so that we would get a grasp of the immediate context in which Jesus makes these statements. The people that are referenced in chapter 9, that we meet in chapter 9, are giving a very poor showing of what they might be as those who are supposed to care for the sheep that are around them. So, for example, in verse 16, I think it is, some of the Pharisees said, this man is not from God, for he does not keep the Sabbath. But others said, how can this man who is a sinner do such signs? And there was a division among them. And you have this amazing confusion and chaos. The people also, remember, at the end of chapter 8, had decided the best thing they could do with Jesus, who we now meet as the Good Shepherd, is to pick up stones and kill him for blasphemy. That's at the end of chapter 8. Then you go into chapter 9, then we find ourselves in chapter 10, and by the time you get to chapter 10, verse 31, it is a repeat performance. The Jews picked up stones again to stone Jesus. Now, this is the immediate context. This is his listening group. Not exclusively the religious leaders, but the crowd and the leaders among them. And what they can't cope with is the fact that this man, who was blind from birth, can now see. And that this man who can now see is testifying to them that this man who they wanted to stone is the one who is responsible for his sight. And it's really quite terrific, isn't it? Where almost with frustration, the man says to him, look, I don't know many of the things you're asking me. This is verse 25. But I do know this. Once I was blind, but now I can see. And this, of course, is the great picture of what it means to become a Christian. Become a Christian is not somebody who's decided to become religious out of an irreligious background, or to become a different kind of religious person from a different kind of background. No, it is somebody who has been blind, somebody who has been enslaved, being set free and being granted sight. Because after all, when Jesus went to the synagogue in Nazareth and he spoke, taking up the word of the prophet, He used that very prophecy to say, I'm here and I'm here to do this. Sight to the blind and freedom to those who are captives. He's already said to these folks, you will know the truth and the truth will set you free. What did they say? We are not slaves to anybody at all. We don't need your truth. And now he says to them, you're essentially blind, and like this man, you need to be made to see. And they're somewhat sarcastic, as you see at the end of chapter 9. Now, what they've been doing, of course, is conducting an investigation. That's what authorities usually do. Let's conduct an investigation. Let's put a committee together and see what's going on here. It's one of the things that in bureaucracies wastes a ton of money and a tremendous amount of time, when usually the answer is right there, right as bald as your nose on your face. And that's the problem. Why do they need an investigation? The thing is straightforward. The man was blind, now he sees, and the issue is Jesus of Nazareth. No, we're going to have to check this out. Verse 26, they said to him, what did he do to you? How did he open your eyes? And I love his response. I think a couple of you chuckled as I read verse 27. He answered them, I've told you already. Well, he's told them already in verse 11. Yeah, the man, I told you already. The man called Jesus, made mud, anointed my eyes, and said to me, go to Siloam and wash. So I went and washed, and I received my sight. And so now they come back to him, and he says, look, I told you about this already. Why do you want to hear it again? Do you also want to become his disciples? Wow, that's an elbow in the ribs right there. That is. But what do we discover? He says, I told you already, and you would not listen. They could not, because they would not. If we make it to another Sunday, we will discover Jesus says to them straightforwardly in verse 26, you do not believe because you're not among my sheep. I told you this, he says, and you had it as clear as you can see with your own eyes. Even my parents realize what has happened. So instead of rejoicing, they reviled him. They reviled him. That's what it says. That's not very nice. I mean, just on a fairly superficial level. I mean, a guy who's been blind all his life, do you have a modicum of compassion in you? To say, well, you know, we're not pleased about the Jesus part, but hey, you know, it's nice you can see. No, they reviled him. You are his disciple, they said. We are the disciples of Moses. Who do you think you are? We understand everything. You were born in utter sin. You're going to teach us? The picture is very clear, isn't it? And so verse 34, they cast him out. They cast him out. They had already made a plan for casting people out. You will see that in verse 22. His parents were equivocating when they were approached by the authorities. His parents said these things because they feared the Jews, for the Jews had already agreed that if anyone should confess Jesus to be Christ, to be the Messiah, he was to be put out of the synagogue. Absolute clarity. No doubt about it. And so they did what they had planned to do. He fits the bill. They cast him out. Now, the reason I tried to read into chapter 10 with hardly taking a breath was in order to make the point that there is no chapter break. And I take it that Jesus goes on to say what he says about thieves and robbers because he has these characters in his gaze. They who should be the shepherds are acting more like thieves and robbers. And he actually says quite clearly in verse 39, for judgment I came into this world, that those who do not see may see, and those who see may become blind. Now, we're going to not exegete this now. It's a masterful piece of work by Jesus. Let's just hold with the notion that for judgment I came into this world. A bell is going off in at least three heads at the moment, saying, no, wait a minute, that's not true. Because Jesus says, I did not come to judge the world, but to save the world. Is it just three heads, or are there more heads thinking along those lines? I think that's in chapter 12. It is. It's chapter 12 and verse 47. Jesus says, if anyone hears my words and doesn't keep them, I don't judge him, for I did not come to judge the world, but to save the world. So then what in the world is Jesus saying here? For judgment I came into the world, but I didn't come as a judge. He says, my coming inevitably creates division. My words create a distinction that is obvious already in the response of the Pharisees. We are the disciples of Moses, you are his disciple. Their judgment is that Jesus is not what he claims to be, and the judgment of the man is that clearly whoever he has the power to change. Now, as I struggled over that for a moment or two, my mind went to Simeon in chapter 2. Remember, Simeon was the man in the temple. Takes you back to Christmas for a moment or two. Actually, just takes you back to Luke chapter 2. He's been reading his Bible, and he realizes that there is one who is going to come, someone who will be the perfect priest, the perfect prophet, the perfect king. He's waiting for him. He's looking for him. And here they place this baby in his arms, and what does he say? I can die now. And Simon blessed them and said to Mary, his mother, behold, this child is appointed for the fall and rising of many in Israel and for a sign that is opposed. In other words, he understands that when Jesus steps forward, it will force people to decide whose side they're on. Are they following Jesus? Are they following their own agenda? Are they following religious material? Whatever it is. And he actually says then in verse 35, so that the thoughts from many hearts may be revealed. Now I take it that that is what we are finding here in John chapter 10. Jesus, by his word and by his works, exposes the hearts of these religious leaders. These are the ones who are looking for the one who is to come, and he stands before them and they reject him. And it's not a matter of speculation, it's a matter of eternal significance.
0: You're listening to Alistair Begg on Truth for Life, and we'll hear more about the Good Shepherd on Monday's program. We hope you're enjoying this study of these important statements Jesus makes in John's Gospel, these truly, truly statements. And the book we're currently recommending to you is a book that will help you share Jesus' teaching with children of all ages. It's called How to Teach Kids Theology, Deep Truths for Growing Faith. We live in a culture that increasingly denies God and defies his word. If the next generation is going to stand firm in the faith, it's important that we not only share what we believe, but also teach them how to think deeply about God and the Bible. How to Teach Kids Theology equips you to lead conversations about the core beliefs of Christianity. It's not just a how-to guide. It offers formats and lesson plans for teaching biblical truths to children from preschool all the way to the college years. The book includes sample activities to help you make learning.

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3: I think a lot of couples don't realize how the Lord wants our marriages to flourish. God designed marriage to be a reflection of Christ and His love for His bride, the church. And so He wants our marriages to be a beautiful, living reenactment of the greatest love story ever.
2: That's Larry McCall. He's with us today on Focus on the Family with Jim Daly. He'll be sharing some thoughtful ways that you can strengthen your marriage in the second half of life together. And we're so glad you're joining us. I'm John Fuller.
4: You know, John, this season of life doesn't get nearly the attention it should because there's still rocks in the road. You know, you think of a married couple who's been married 20 years, 30 years. They've got everything ironed out, all those bumps and wrinkles in the road, right? But there are other things that pop up, like things can get a little dry. You can have to deal with in-laws, elderly parents, whatever it might be. And things aren't going to go exactly according to plan, even though you feel like you're comfortable and you're kind of set in the way of the marriage. I mean, Gene and I are going to hit 40 years next August.
2: Which is incredible.
4: 40, that's big.
2: Yeah. Congrats.
4: Yeah, and I'm feeling like, okay, do we have it down perfectly? If Gene were here, to be honest, she'd say, no, you don't have it down perfectly. I do. No, I'm kidding. But I mean, it's so much fun. We enjoy it. But what a great opportunity to think about that second half, especially for those of you at 2025. We're really encouraging you to tip in here and listen because it's going to be important.
2: Yeah. And Larry McCall is the director of Walking Like Jesus Ministries, and he's the longtime pastor at Christ's Covenant Church in Winona Lake, Indiana. He and his high school sweetheart, Gladine, have celebrated 50 years of marriage together. Congratulations.
4: 50? Well, let's stop there. I mean, that's pretty good.
3: The more you
4: I'm only coming up to 40.
3: The more you get to know me, the more you respect her.
2: Well, we're going to hear stories from your life and insights that you've got from that pastoral perspective. And a lot of that is captured in a terrific book called A Seasoned Marriage. Living the gospel in the middle years and beyond.
4: Larry, welcome to Focus on the Family. Good to have you here.
3: Thanks for having me.
4: And congratulations on 50 years of marriage.
3: Yeah, the Lord has been kind.
4: Well, Gladine, it sounds like, has been very patient.
3: She has been. It's amazing. It's an evidence of God's grace in her life.
4: Okay, so there's a good place to start. That opening question, you know, if you're talking to a younger couple, like I mentioned, someone who's been married 15, 20, 25 years, what do you say to them? This is the reason or the way to make it to 50 years and beyond.
3: Well, the short answer, Jim, is God's grace. Yeah. It's only by God's grace applied to everyday life. And the subtitle of the book, even, Living the Gospel in the Middle Years and Beyond, we've had to learn that along the way. As we've journeyed together in our marriage, we've had to learn what that means to live out the gospel and not just grit our teeth and tolerate one another.
4: You know, not long ago, we did some marriage research, and it points to this very fact. And what it delineated is those that are convictional Christian, not what I would call light Christian. And we did ask those questions. We work with Ipsos out of DC. It's a journal-ready kind of research study, so it's very professional. Mm-hmm.

0: And we didn't tilt it. We interviewed 4,000 couples.
1: Wow.
0: So it's statistically very, very sound. But here's the deal. In a more Christian light experience, they had the highest divorce rate,
1: Wow.
0: higher than the world's in our study.
1: Wow.
0: Those that had the most satisfying marriages in every category, physical, emotional, spiritual, were the convictional Christian. And it led me to the conclusion that, it's one thing to say, I love Jesus, but when you apply the Word of God, especially read the Word, pray together, go to church together, the benefits of that convictional Christian attitude are going to be there. And it's less so for, again, what I would call a social Christian or
1: Yeah.
0: somebody that's made a confession of Christ, but you don't really live it.
1: Yeah.
0: Would you agree with that?
1: I agree with it very much.
0: And has that been part of your experience as you've counseled with couples? When you see that convictional attitude that we got to take this to the Lord, it's the difference.
1: It is. And I think it goes back, Jim, the question, why did we get married in the first place? And I've been a pastor in a Christian college town for 40 some years. And so when you're a pastor in a Christian college town, a small town, you end up doing a lot of premarital counseling.
0: Yeah.
1: A lot of times when I'm counseling a couple, premarital counseling, I'll ask, why do you want to marry this person? And so if I turn to him first and say, why do you want to marry this gal? He'll say something like, well, she just makes me so happy. I just love her so much. And she laughs at my jokes. She watches sports with me. She makes me so happy. I just want to marry her and give her the opportunity of making me happy for the rest of her
0: A guy has said that.
1: No.
0: Oh, okay. But
1: that's the implication.
0: Metaphorically,
1: that's what
0: that's
1: they
0: true.
1: mean. And she'll say something similar. If I ask her, he makes me so happy. And I think that almost all of us get married because we think this person has the capacity of making me happy for the rest of their life.
0: Well, and sometimes that's conscious, and sometimes it's very unconscious that we're
1: Yes.
0: requiring that or expecting
1: Yeah.
0: that. You mentioned in the book how you and Gladine, reached a low point
1: We
0: in
1: sure
0: your
1: did.
0: marriage, and you weren't feeling happy anymore.
1: Yeah.
0: So, okay, first of all, thank you for that vulnerability. I think you're speaking for just about every couple,
1: Yeah.
0: if we're honest. There will be somebody who's watching go, well, we were never unhappy. We've been married 50 years and it was all bliss. Man, God bless you.
1: I would
0: Obviously,
1: say
0: He
1: they're the
0: did. But you
1: exception.
0: do have people that have that experience. But
1: Yeah.
0: for the most part, that other 99.9% of us are going to hit some lulls in our
1: Yeah.
0: marriage. You and Gladine did.
1: Yeah.
0: What was going on, and how did you arrest that? How did you
1: Yeah.
0: get a hold of that and say, okay, this isn't going to be the way to go?
1: Well, thanks for asking. Yeah, we were about 20 years into our marriage, so about 30 years ago. I would just summarize our marriage at that point as saying we were committed to one another. Neither of us was calling a divorce attorney, but neither of us was happy. And I look back on it now and I can see more clearly what we were doing. I expected her to make me happy, and my analysis, correct or not, my analysis was, you're not doing a very good job and making me happy. And she didn't verbalize that, but she could have. And had I the humility to ask her, she probably would have said the same thing. And I think it was kind of like, if you just poured enough love into me, I would have some love to give back into you. And there was like a stalemate. And here we were. I was a pastor for years by that point. I taught marriage seminars, and here we were unhappy in our marriage.
0: Larry, I mean, this is the problem. I think this is the core of it all when you talk about the selfishness that we have as human beings.
1: Yeah.
0: And it's almost like we expect something different, but we're like in this life, in this world, this is the ankle bracelet, the ankle chain that exists for most of humanity.
1: Yeah.
0: We are selfish creatures. We live in sin. We're in a sinful world. Jesus died for those sins and for our eternal
1: Yeah.
0: life. But it is a process to find the key to take that ankle
1: Yeah.
0: chain off,
1: Yeah.
0: correct?
1: Yes.
0: And I mean, it's that epiphany where we got to get to that place where, okay, being selfless is maybe the whole goal
1: Yeah.
0: of this institution of marriage, to make us more like Christ.
1: Amen. Thank you, Jim.
0: But in that context, that's a tough journey.
1: Yeah.
0: Because we are selfish.
1: Yeah.
0: So how do we get a hold of ourselves as husbands, as wives, to say, okay, I'm blowing it. And now
1: Yeah.
0: Gene's listening to this, I'm sure today.
1: Yeah.
0: I've got to go home and face the
1: <It's>,
0: music myself.
1: yeah.
0: Well, you spoke so well, Jim.
1: Yeah.
0: But we all have selfish areas.
1: Yeah, we do.
0: How do we begin to work on that?
1: Well, Jim, you used the word epiphany a while ago, and when you said that, my heart resonated because it was like the Holy Spirit turned the lights on. When we were in that bottoming out era, and I hope it was a bottom out, I never want to go back there.
0: Huh.
1: At that time, we met an older gentleman in our community whose wife was in the latter stages of Alzheimer's and lived in a nursing home just up the street from our home.
0: Hmm.
1: And every day, Bob would go to the nursing home and he would help the staff spoon feed his wife. He would help change her diaper. He would wash her.
0: Care for her.
1: And then he would sing love songs to her. And this is when we were at our low point, right? And so here's a gentleman in his 80s, and I'm watching him, listening to him love his wife sacrificially, and it dawned on me, he's not getting anything from his wife.
0: Yeah.
1: Claudine was still loving me. I just didn't, in my pride, I didn't think it was enough. But his wife wasn't doing anything for him. She wasn't serving him practically. She wasn't serving him through her words. She didn't even remember his name.
0: Mm-hmm.
1: And at that same time, that epiphany, the Holy Spirit brought 1 John 4:19 to this hard heart. We love because he first loved us. And the lights came on. The way Bob can love his wife is he's not depending on her to pour love into him.
0: Mm-hmm.
1: He's leaning on God's love, which is superabundant, overflowing love. And the Holy Spirit broke my heart. And it was a gradual change, but he began to blow fresh air into us. And the balloon of our marriage began to rise again. And Gladine came with me on that journey. That was 30 years ago. And it's not that we don't have any ups and downs now, but that was the turning point. It was seeing that our love for our spouse is not dependent on our spouse. Our love for our spouse is depending on God's love for us.
0: You have been married 50 years. You've kind of lived through all the seasons, maybe except the very last season here that is going to face each and every of us. But in that regard, what would you say is the most important thing to, again, navigate life's seasons? So if you break it in first half and second half, speaking to the married couples listening,
1: yeah,
0: what's the thing to remember about life?
1: Yeah. Well, I think one thing to remember is that life continues to change. I think a lot of us, we don't always welcome change. Some change is good, but some change is hard. And I think of the seasons of marriage, I think a turning point for a lot of couples is when the last of their kids leaves home.
0: Mm-hmm.
1: That all of a sudden they just see the two of them now. They're just looking at each other. And I think a lot of couples get to the point where they're empty nesters and they're thinking, who is this person?
0: Mm.
1: And they have a decision to make. Are we going to regroup here? Are we going to reconnect as a couple? Or are we going to continue to live parallel lives that are committed but not full of joy?
0: Yeah.
1: And I think that's a marking point for the seasoned marriage, I would call it.
0: You know, I read this article years ago in the Washington Post, but it resurfaced, I think, in another newspaper, maybe the New York Times, I can't remember, but they refer to it as the graying of divorce.
1: Yeah.
0: And this is the phenomena, I think, best described by saying couples that, you know, the husband pursues a career, maybe the wife too, they have children, maybe the wife made the decision to stay home, the kids are now out of the home, they're through college, and she kind of looks at him and says, I really don't love you anymore, I don't know you anymore. And it's a high number of wives filing for divorce in that graying of divorce situation. Speak to that disconnection. It feels very transactional. We got together, we created children, we've raised these children.
1: Yeah.
0: Now we don't need to be together anymore. That's not God's intention for
1: us. It's not at all. Mm-hmm. But it happens so easily, so naively, that, you know, a couple gets married and they have this season of joy in their honeymoon season, and then maybe the children come, financial struggles, can we afford to buy our first house, then caring for that house, and the career is more demanding, and they just don't work on their marriage. They don't focus on their marriage. And whether they realize it or not, they're gradually drifting apart. And then the last of the kids leaves home, and they come to that realization, we hardly know each other anymore.
0: Mm-hmm.
1: So now the question is, what decision are you going to make? What action steps are you going to take to draw back together.
0: And what would be some of those actions that you could do in the busy time of life to make sure that the second half is set up? You know, think of how we plan for retirement, hopefully. You know, you're putting something away, you're meeting with your financial advisor, and they're telling you, you know, 10% of this, 5% of that, whatever.
1: Yeah.
0: But you put intentionality toward it. We don't do that in our marriage, the first half, to say, okay, once we hit 25 years, what should the next 25 years look like? Yeah. What would you say to them?
1: Thanks for asking, Jim. Yeah, I think in those situations, if a couple comes to that point where they realize we've drifted apart, there should be a leaning into God's grace to humbly confess, I've contributed to the distance. And so I think for us, especially us men, we need to humble ourselves and realize we've contributed to the distance. And the man's focused on his job, focused on his hobbies, and he'd be happy to keep on going for a while. But the wife's saying, hey, what about us? And so for a man to realize his security in Christ, the safety of the gospel, that he doesn't have to be proud and defensive, I'm a proud and defensive man, so I speak for
0: aren't
1: us
0: we all?
1: Men. Yeah. But to lean in and say, you know what, sweetheart, I've contributed to the distance. Will you forgive me for not pouring more into you as your husband? And then you take that to the Lord, confessing, we need your help. We want to come together. So it's God-oriented, grace-saturated. But then it gets real practical. Let's spend more time together. Mm-hmm. You know, let's do things together. Let's pray together, learn together, do chores together, where you're beginning to bond again like you did in the early days.
2: Yeah. Mm-hmm. Yeah, I appreciate that. Our guest today on Focus on the Family is Larry McCall, and he's got this terrific book, and we're covering some of the points in it, A Seasoned Marriage, Living the Gospel in the Middle Years and Beyond. 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
0: One of the concepts that you mentioned in your book is to look for friends that are ahead of us and to pull from their wisdom. Kind of wrap that whole comment and question up in your response.
1: Well, certainly there's value in having friends that are more mature in Christ than we are. And I think if we're struggling in our marriage, to have the humility to go to our friends and saying, hey, we want to grow in our marriage. We're struggling right now. Would you pray for us? Would you help us? And Lord willing, in the local church especially, you can find friends like that. But you know, Jim, you mentioned trying to see this from a wife's perspective, and here we are, three men talking about this.
0: Right, I'm trying to be that person at the table.
1: But as much as we can. What I do when I counsel couples pastorally, when I hear those kinds of stories, my mind goes back to what Paul said in Ephesians 5, where he said, husbands, love your wives. And then he connects it to Christ, just as Christ loved the church. Wives, submit to your husbands as to the Lord. He ties everything in that whole section vertically to who Christ is, what he has done.
0: Yeah.
1: Children, parents, employers, employees, he ties them all directly to Christ. Everything ties vertical. And I tell a wife in that situation, when you're looking at your husband, you're saying, I want to love him again. And she's looking at her husband and seeing his inadequacy. I say, look over his shoulder. Who do you see? You see Christ. And your love for your husband is not based on the worthiness of your husband. Mm. Your love for your husband is based on the worthiness of Christ. Look at who he is. Look at what he has done for you as a Christian woman. Lean on his grace. It's going to maybe be a rough road, but Christ is able to give you the grace to renew your love for your husband.
0: Yeah, that's it right there. It's one thing to look for that couple ahead of us in church or wherever you might find that connection. It's another thing for a younger couple to see you as the older couple.
1: Yeah.
0: Because in our minds, we're always the younger couple,
1: yes.
0: right? But for that younger couple to say, hey, would you guys like to mentor us? That happened to you.
1: It sure did.
0: And how did that make you feel?
1: Yeah. Well, at first, we've been asked this several times, but one time in particular, there was a young couple in our church wanted us to walk with them through the premarital process. And our pastors, there are six of us, you know, most of them are a lot younger than I am. And I thought, why didn't you, you know, attach yourself to one of these younger couples closer to your age? They said, we wanted to meet with an older couple, learn from maybe our more years of experience, our more years of processing
0: problems.
1: I think
0: it's great.
1: But one thing Gladine and I realize, and is a lot of older people, and we spend a lot of our time these days ministering to our peers.
0: Yeah.
1: Because of the Seasoned Marriage book, I do a lot of grandparenting ministry. a lot of older couples feel like younger couples don't want to hang with us. They don't want to hang with old fogies. And just the opposite is true. Most young couples would love to get time with an older couple. And so I would encourage older couples to actually initiate, if possible, you know, approach a younger couple and say, hey, we'd love for you to come over for dinner and just talk. And we'll get to know you and see where it goes. Or even Gladys and I have Zoom calls with some younger couples in other places.
0: That's fantastic.
1: And kind of mentor them long distance, but to pour into them by God's grace.
0: Yeah, that is so good. You challenge the cultural idea that retirement is all about leisure. Now, you're popping my bubble because I've got my goals. It's golf and maybe some other fun things to do with Gene. That's a good plan. But why do you believe it's more important to retire to something than retire from something?
1: Yeah, I think most people want to retire from.
0: Yeah.
1: I want to leave this job. I want to leave the stress, the deadlines, the pressures, the
0: I
1: commute.
0: I want to breathe.
1: That's right. And it's understandable. It is. It's a fallen world, and there's a lot to daily life that are difficult. But to retire to something.
0: Uh-huh.
1: And I like to tell people, look at the beginning and end of the Bible. I mean, literally the beginning and the end. You know, what do you read in the first couple of chapters? What do you read in the last couple of chapters? God designed us as image bearers to be fruitful, to work in a good way. Mm-hmm. And we tend to think of work as negative. Work came about before the fall, and work will continue after the curse is removed, that we're going to have productivity in eternity. And for us to think, even if life is changing, I can still be fruitful. We can still be fruitful in our older years. And so to retire to something, God, what are you calling us to in this season that we can bring you delight as we serve other people?
0: Plenty of volunteer opportunities.
1: Oh, many.
2: Yeah, and I was really struck, Larry, by the story you had of a Sunday school teacher that you visited. I've known some people that kind of hit that spot where they're really confined.
1: Yes.
2: They can't do a whole lot.
1: Yes.
2: They can't produce like they used to. I heard one older relative say, I'm no good anymore.
1: Yeah.
2: But this Sunday school teacher really inspired you.
1: She sure did. John, thank you for bringing that story up. Yes, Gladian and I grew up in the same church. We've known each other almost our whole lives.
0: Wow.
1: And we were blessed with a Sunday school teacher who was very fruitful in her middle season of years and very active in teaching children, very evangelistic, and a godly woman. And when we were married for a while, we were back in her hometown, and we went to visit her in the nursing home, and there she is in a wheelchair. And she was not complaining. She was not saying, I can't do this and I can't do that. She realized that she could still be fruitful even if she was hindered through immobility. She couldn't get out and about much anymore. But she devoted herself to a ministry of prayer, hours a day. And she told Gladine and me, I prayed for you two every day for years. And Gladine and I looked at each other as we left that place, and we began to wonder, is some of the fruit of our ministry the fruit of her ministry in praying for us? And so even some of the listeners today are struggling with immobility, can't do what they used to do, but they can still have a fruitful ministry in other ways, through prayer, through writing notes of encouragement. We always have opportunities until the Lord calls us home or truly, fully disables us. We always have the opportunity to be fruitful for him.
0: You know, John, we don't mention this, but we have a wonderful volunteer ministry here at Focus. I'm thinking of couples that come and they help serve at banquets and, you know, just do filing for us. And it's been such a blessing. I mean, some of these folks have worked 50,000 hours.
1: 50,000?
0: Yeah, I mean, that's a long time.
2: Elaine, that's a lot of volunteer
0: hours. I'm thinking
2: hours.
0: Of Elaine,
2: yes,
0: right?
2: Bless
0: and
2: her.
0: She was like top of the heap when it came to volunteers. And that's just part of it. And so if you're interested in that, get in touch with us. There's probably ways to work that. You've said one of the greatest ministries older couples can offer is the legacy of a long-term marriage.
1: Yes.
0: Explain why that's so important.
1: Yeah. I think a lot of younger couples value committed relationships. But they, interestingly, they don't necessarily see the value of what the old-timers called holy matrimony. And so they're content with seeing people live together and never have the bond of marriage, the covenant bond of marriage. And so to give them a living picture in our longtime marriages that this is a beautiful thing, this is a reflection of Christ and his love for his bride, long marriages have a mission of reflecting Christ in a way that the younger generation can see and aspire to.
0: In that kind of context, I think one of the good points that you've made in the book, there's several, but one is you encourage couples to prepare not just for their legal and financial documents, but for their spiritual will. And I don't think I've thought of that or heard of that. Explain what it is to prepare a spiritual will.
1: Yeah. I think a spiritual will has the idea of, what am I wanting to gift to our children, our grandchildren, our great-grandchildren that's not necessarily tangible monetary, but shows them the value of Christ, the value, the treasure of knowing him and serving him in written form, and tell our story of how much we've enjoyed Christ, how we've benefited from his grace, but also encourage them to seek him as well.
0: Yeah.
1: So it could even just be one sheet of paper.
0: You know, something I did, I encourage parents to do, I kept journals for the boys from the time they were conceived. So both journals are probably 400 pages, and
1: wow.
0: I was able to travel internationally. I'd fill in family history, spiritual background, those things that the Lord did as key milestones in our family's lives, you know. And they've enjoyed it. Trent keeps it right at his bedside and reads it. He told me he reads it every night, which I think is really cool. But that's an expanded version of that will. But it's a great way to communicate to your kids the things that are important to you. Larry, we're right at the end here. And I think one of the most important questions is the couple that's listening, they've gone through the hard grind of work and vocation and raising the kids. And now they're just at a lull. They don't have the spark for each other anymore.
1: Yeah.
0: And I think it's a wise place for us to wrap up. Obviously, get a copy of Larry's book. We'll tell you how to do that in a minute. But there are ways that the Lord will intervene on your behalf if you lean into him.
1: Amen.
0: But what should a couple practically do to say, okay, this is not healthy where we're at. We need to get to a better place. How do we get there?
1: Yeah, I think there are probably more than one step to that. But I would encourage couples to first focus on the hope we have in the Lord. And I think a lot of couples don't realize how the Lord wants our marriages to flourish.
0: Hmm.
1: God designed marriage to be a reflection of Christ and his love for his bride, the church. And so he wants our marriages to be a beautiful living reenactment of the greatest love story ever. Mm-hmm. And so if we're in that lull, to lean into him and say, Lord, we know you can resurrect our marriage. You resurrected Lazarus from the dead and others. You can resurrect our marriage from the dead. Lord, we know you want that. Please help us. And we ask his help. And don't be surprised when you begin to see him working in your lives, but also to be humble enough to seek help. You know, I encourage people to get pastoral counseling, talk to your friends that are stable in Christ and ask for their prayer support. And don't feel like it's hopeless. It's not hopeless.
0: And let me turn to the listener. Focus on the Family is here for you. We want your marriage to be the best it can be. Hopefully people feel that way, John. We have lots of great resources to help you. You can take our marriage assessment. It's an online quiz. It's free. It'll point out your strengths and your weaknesses, the areas to work on. And that's something, Gene and I need to do it, actually. I'm going to do that this week.
2: Over a million people have taken that quiz,
0: so it'll be a million
2: and one or two.
0: That million first person. But you can do that. And also, you can get a copy of Larry's great book, A Seasoned Marriage. 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

0: We are the vilest, sinful, godless, ungrateful, unworthy, unholy, destitute, degraded, depraved humans walking around engulfed in sins and trespasses, and we are targets for God's wrath, and it is to us that He comes and pours out His love. That's God.
1: 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I'm your host, Phil Johnson.
2: Imagine your shock and your immense gratitude if you learned you had a sizable inheritance coming, one that would forever end yours and your family's financial worries. Well, even if you suddenly received such wealth, it couldn't compare to all of the amazing spiritual resources that are yours if you're a Christian. Those riches include amazing eternal rewards in heaven, to be sure, but they also include immense spiritual treasure this side of heaven. John MacArthur shows you that treasure and how to use it today on Grace to You, the title of his current study, Richer Than You Think. And now with the lesson, here's John.
0: And you who were dead in trespasses and sins, in which in time past you walked according to the course of this world, according to the prince of the power of the air, the spirit that now worketh in the sons of disobedience. What is the spirit of the age? You can see it around you. Three things would classify it to me. Three things characterize our age: humanism, materialism, and sex. Humanism, that's do your own thing, do it your way, you're the boss, you're the king, you're the ruler. And then there's materialism. And materialism says, you gotta have it. You gotta have it. More money, more goodies, more things. And we're all so victimized, we can't even help ourselves in that area. And then it's sex. Everything from advertising to zoos and everything in between is promoted by sex. You almost have to drive with your eyes closed. Everywhere. Billboard, signboard, everywhere. It's all over the place. We're drowning in a sea of it. And humanism, materialism, and sex is the zeitgeist. It's the spirit of the age. It's the stuff the system's selling. And the death walker doesn't have any place else to go, so he buys whatever it's selling. So he does whatever the society does, and it just perpetuates the society like a snowball. You say, who's behind it all? Verse 2. According to the prince of the power of the air. That's who's behind it. Satan's behind it. The prince of the power of the air. The prince, the archos. We have the kephale, the head Christ. They have the archos. They have their leader, Satan, who is the leader of the demons, who foments the system, who breeds the influence. It doesn't mean that everybody is literally indwelt by Satan like Judas was, but it means Satan is behind the influences. He is behind the trends. He and his demons carry out the objectives, whether they are secular or religious. He is up to his neck in religion as well. And notice the little phrase, the prince of the power of the air. What is this air? Well, some people see it as the atmosphere, the first heaven around the earth, the atmosphere. The second heaven is the stellar heavens. The third heaven is God's domain. And some people say, well, it means that Satan is around the earth. He's in that atmosphere. But there's more than that. And he may be floating around there, and he may be clear up to the stars also, and he may be up in the third heaven too once in a while when he goes before the throne of God, as in Job. And he's floating around in the atmosphere for sure and fighting the holy angels and flying around doing his thing with his demons. But there's more to it than that. The prince of the power of the air, I believe, involves also the realm of ideas. We say there was an air of something or other in the room. There was an air. We mean more than atmosphere. We're talking about an attitude. We're talking about concepts. We talk about the world of music, the world of sports, the world of politics. And we talk about all of these things, the world of religion. Well, the world here doesn't just mean the globe. Walking according to the course of this world means according to an ideology, according to a system of ideas. And the air is the same thing. Satan is not only functioning in atmosphere physically, he is functioning in terms of a manifest ideology. He is promoting concepts. He is breeding ideas. He is behind the whole system. It is right from hell. The world of death walkers has an atmosphere generated by the archos of that atmosphere, none other than Satan. And the result is, he is the spirit that works in the sons of what? Disobedience. He draws them into active disobedience to God. It is an opposition to God. And so it's the realm of sinful thought, the air. It's the world of ideas, sinful ideas. And man is disobedient to God because he's a death walker locked into a sphere where he can't respond obediently. Paul continues his description in verse 3 very quickly. Among whom also we all had our manner of life in time past. We were all like this. We all operated on the lusts of our flesh. The death walker who is meandering like a zombie through the system influenced, spawned, controlled by Satan, issuing in disobedience, functions in response only to his flesh. The lusts of his flesh, that's epithumia, and it means strong, evil passions here. And to the desires of the flesh, that's thelema, that means drives, where you have a passion that turns to a drive. He is driven to fulfill the desires of the flesh and the mind. And by the way, the flesh refers to his fallen nature, his humanness, his alienated soul without God. Physically in the flesh, mentally in the mind, he is drawn, he is driven into the functioning of sin and trespass. And the end of it all is that he is a child of wrath, says verse 3, like everybody else. He's a child of wrath. In other words, he's a bullseye for God's guns of judgment. He's a sitting duck. He's a clay pigeon. He is the target. He is the goal of judgment. Now, that's a bad situation, wouldn't you say? Now, that's a great description of total depravity. That's man. What are the first two words of verse 4? What are they? But God. Great words, huh? The first two words of verse 1, and you. The first two words of verse 4, but God. Salvation is first from sin, secondly, by love. By love. Look at verse 4, but God. Oh, I love that. But God! And here comes the power. Are you ready? Here comes the power that's going to raise us out of this death, turning the zombie into a new creation full of life. Eternal life, but God, who is rich in mercy, plousios, overabounding, loaded with mercy. Mercy for the sinner. Boy, if we got what we deserve, we'd be in trouble, wouldn't we? So he gives us mercy, which is holding back what we deserve. And why? For his great love with which he loved us. You see, salvation is based on love. God doesn't look down and say, oh, there's a good one. I think I'll pick him. Oh, there's another good one. Boy, he's a terrific person. It has nothing to do with us. It's his love. Salvation is by love. God is love. And God's intrinsic, essential attribute of love manifests itself to us in grace and mercy. Love is his motive. He's rich in love, so he's rich in grace, so he's rich in mercy. And he reaches out to love those of us who are dead in sin. We are the vilest, sinful, godless, ungrateful, unworthy, unholy, destitute, degraded, depraved humans walking around engulfed in sins and trespasses, serving the prince of the power of a system of ideology that drowns us. And we are targets for God's wrath, and it is to us that he comes and pours out his love. That's God. That's God. And it's amazing, you know, when we have sinned because we've even sinned against his love. He's loved us all along. Man doesn't just break his laws, he sins against his love. Imagine if I were driving in the neighborhood where I live and a little child was in the street and I was driving too fast or something and foolishly killed that little child. Well, first of all, I would be charged with a crime. And I would be tried and perhaps found guilty, and then I would either pay a fine or be imprisoned for a period of time on manslaughter or something. And after I had paid my fine or filled out my term in prison, I, as far as the law was concerned, would be a closed case. Nothing else matters. The law is satisfied. It has no more interest in me, has absolutely no more concern. It's over. But that's a sin against the law. What about the little boy's mother? That's another story, isn't it? Could I ever make up to her for the loss of that little life by paying a fine? Serving a sentence? No. You see, there's only one way I could ever have a relationship with her. I've sinned against her love, not against the law. There's only one way I could ever have a relationship with her, and that would be if she offered me unconditional and free, what? Forgiveness. Forgiveness. That's the only way. And that is precisely what God has done. We have not only sinned against His law, we have killed His Son. We have killed His Son and continue to do so in rejection and open defiance and not believing in Him. And yet God reaches out and says, I know you did that, but I offer you unconditional and complete forgiveness. And so it is that God in His great love not only sees His law satisfied, but He sees His love satisfied. Salvation is from sin by love. Thirdly, salvation is from sin by love into life. Into life. What's the one thing a dead man needs most? Not a coffin. Even more than that. Life. Life. And you see, this is what Paul's trying to say here. He's going to make you alive. And he says it in verse 5. Even when we were dead in sins, He hath made us alive together with Christ. By grace ye are saved. Now here's his whole point here. His point is, if you're doubting the power of God in your life, it is the power that raised Christ. It is the power that raised you. See that? And he's saying, look, if you're worried about whether God can get you off this globe and onto that pearly city, whether He can get you out of here and into there, whether He can handle you going in the grave and coming out again at the resurrection, remember, He already raised you once spiritually. The physical part is easier. You see, he's trying to show you that you can have confidence in God's power. Man, Christian, get a grip on who you are and what you've got and what God's already done in your life. Salvation is into life. He made us alive. When you became a Christian, you were no longer alienated from the life of God. You came alive. You all of a sudden were sensitive to God. You opened the Bible and it said, oh yeah, that's what it says. The Spirit of God was in your life, and things made sense, and you saw the meaning of history, and you had a real reason to live, and you felt God at work, and you knew Christ, and there was an immediate brotherhood with other Christians. You became the possessor of the common eternal life. That's living. That's living. And He did it when He made Christ alive. He made us alive together with Him. We were there when He rose from the dead. We were there when He came out of the grave. We were raised with Him, and God's power has already been displayed in our behalf. So salvation is from sin by love into life. Fourth, salvation is from sin by love into life with a purpose. So what's a purpose? What's His purpose? Verse 6, and hath raised us up together and made us sit together in the heavenlies in Christ Jesus. Now, this is so good. When God raised you from the dead, He didn't leave you in the cemetery. You know, when Lazarus came out of the grave, I thought of an analogy just now. When Lazarus came out of the grave, he was alive. And then what did Jesus say? Loose him and what? Let him go. The guy can't live the rest of his life in those grave clothes. And when Jesus raised you from the dead, it wasn't just to let you roam around the cemetery in the grave clothes. He picked you out of the grave, a miracle of resurrection, and then He did a second miracle of ascension and exaltation. Verse 6 says He raised you up and gave you a seat in heavenly places. Look, illustration number one of God's power, He raised Jesus and exalted Him to the right hand. Illustration number two, He raised you and exalted you to the right hand of God. You're already seated in the heavenlies. Is that super? Past tense. It's already done. If you're a Christian, you are already seated in the heavenlies. Your citizenship is in heaven, Philippians 3:20. You're no longer of this world. You've been transformed out of this world. You have eternal life, and you just happen to be walking in this dead world, the very opposite of being dead in this world. You're alive, and your life is in heaven, hid with Christ in God. He didn't just raise us and leave us in the graveyard. He exalted us. He took us up into the heavenlies, and we're blessed with all spiritual blessing. Now, what do you mean by being in the heavenlies? You say, do you mean you're in heaven? No, I'm right here, but I'll tell you, my mind exists in God's domain. Doesn't yours? That's what it means. All my blessings are there. I talk to the Lord there. I talk to the Father there. I talk to the Holy Spirit there. I think about the Apostle Paul who's there, all the people who've gone to be with him. That's my home. That's my dominion. All my commands come down from there. All my services go up to there. All my sacrifices are offered to there. You see, that's my world. And so He not only raised me from the dead, but He raised me to His hand, His right hand. You say, well, why did he do all this? Why would God want to make a bunch of cruddy sinners come alive and bring them up to be with him? Why? Verse 7. Here's the purpose. In order that in the ages to come, and you know when the ages to come begin? Immediately after you're saved. The moment you're saved, the ages to come begin. And in the ages to come, he wants to show the exceeding riches of his grace in his kindness toward us through Christ Jesus. Do you know why God saved you? In order that he could be kind to you forever. Isn't that amazing? You say, why does God want to be kind to me? I don't deserve it. Yes, you're right. Neither do I. But God is what? Love. And Paul says, love is kind. Love is gracious. God is love. And love wants to be kind and gracious. This is the purpose, beloved. You were saved, not primarily to keep you out of hell. You were saved primarily so that God could just shower his grace and shower his blessing and shower his riches on you. From the moment you are saved, from the rest of the ages throughout eternity, he is unloading on you the riches of his grace. It's all yours. He doesn't withhold anything, anything at all. He gives you everything through Jesus Christ. Oh, what a wonderful thing, people. You don't miss anything. It's all yours in Christ. All yours. And then you know what he does? When he gets all done pouring out all his grace on you, he just holds you up. Ephesians 3:10 says, and shows you off to the angels and says to the angels, now do you see what a wonderful, gracious God I am? And all the angels sing the hallelujah chorus. And in the end, he gets what? The glory. That's the purpose. So don't ever think you don't have any resources. God saved you for the very purpose of unloading on you every rich, kind, gracious thing conceivable to the mind of God so that you might be so filled with his riches and filled with his kindness and filled with his grace that you can be held up to the angels and that they can praise him for being such a loving, gracious, kind, and wise God. So his own glory is at stake, and he will never diminish his own glory. Therefore, if he gets glory by pouring out grace on you, he'll do it. That's what he says. Salvation is from sin, by love, into life, with purpose. Fifth, through faith. It is through faith. Verse 8. For by grace are ye saved through faith. Faith is simply believing. Simply believing. It's not that complicated. It's a gift of God, not of yourselves. And it's not of works, because if it was, we would all do what? We'd boast, and then who'd get the glory? We would. God wants the glory. It's not of works. The work is done. It's all finished. Te telestai on the cross. It's finished. Jesus did it. It's not of works, lest any man should boast. It's of faith. Faith is simply believing. And we're all creatures of faith. You live by faith every day of your life. Every time you pop a lid off a Coca-Cola and drink it, it's an act of faith. You don't have any idea what's in there. You go into a restaurant and you eat what they give you. You don't know what's really going on behind the golden arches. I'll never forget reading about a city that converted from a storage water tank system to a piped system. And they drained the old water system and they found at the bottom of this tank that people have been drinking out of for 45 years, dead dogs, dead rats, animals, dirt, silt, and they all got retroactive dysentery. I mean, you turn on your faucet, you don't know what's playing in your pipes, you just drink the water. You live by faith every day of your life, and it's that ability to live by faith that's basic to human nature, and it's that that God uses to draw you to himself. And if you can trust the people that make hamburgers and Cokes and bridges and take care of your water, you ought to be able to trust the God of the universe. And that's the essence of faith. It's believing. Just believing. Just accepting, taking the gift. And when you take the gift, you come alive in that instant. And that's a great miracle, people. And God has already released his power, if you're a Christian, in your life to do that in the past. You don't ever need to question God's power. You've seen it. Do you realize how dead you were in verses 1 to 3? And now all of a sudden, for by grace you're saved through faith. It isn't of you at all. It's a gift of God. There's no works involved in it, because if there was, you would boast, and God wants to boast, not you. If you breathe spiritually, it's because God slapped you on the back. If you can hear the hearing of faith, it's because God unstopped your ears. No self-congratulations, no religion of human achievement. It's all of God. None of us. Salvation didn't come to you by your confirmation, by your baptism, your church attendance, your church membership. Didn't come to you by giving money. Doesn't come to you by communion, keeping the Ten Commandments, living by the Sermon on the Mount, giving to charity, believing in God, being a good neighbor, living a respectable life. None of those things. In fact, hell will be loaded with people who did all of those. Salvation is through faith. From sin, by love, into life, with purpose, through faith, and last. Salvation is unto good works. The result is good works. Why? Because John 15:8 says, "Herein is my Father glorified, that you bear much fruit." When God saves you, He wants to see in your life good works, because that manifests His power. He had the power to save you, and the manifestation of that power in your good works is to His glory. Now, the Bible talks a lot about works. There are the works of the law, which can't save, in Galatians 2 and 3. There are the works of the flesh in Galatians 5, 19 and 21. There are the works of darkness in Romans 13 and Ephesians 5. There are the dead works of Hebrews chapter 6. These are not the kind of works we're talking about. We're not talking about works that save, because none do. We're talking about that the works that are the result of salvation. What happens afterwards? Look at verse 10. "For we are His workmanship, created in Christ Jesus," watch this, "unto good works, which God hath before ordained that we should walk in them." Listen, if God before ordained that you should walk in good works, believe me, He also gave you the power to do that when you were saved. That's Paul's point. You don't need somebody to prove to you the power of God, the exceeding greatness of His power toward us. All you have to do is look at your own resurrection, your own exaltation, and your own power to do those things which are good works in the eyes of God. You are to be filled with good works, Paul said. The word workmanship is a Greek word, and the word really came to mean a masterpiece. We are God's masterpiece, and He has designed from before eternity to conform us to Christ, to mold us unto good works, and He does it. His power. Listen, God's power is at work in your life, shaping you, molding you into the image of Jesus Christ. That power, you saw it when you were saved, and you see it every day as you live under His pressure to conform to Christ. You're His masterpiece. Listen. Who is the true Christian? The one who does the good works. You can have all kinds of people claim to be saved and claim to be born again and claim to be Christians, and you can look, and do you see in their life good works being produced by the power of God, see, to the glory of God? Because salvation is unto good works. I hope you know more than just religion. I hope you really know this salvation. I always think about the drawing room function I read about years ago. Famous actor was there, and everybody was asking him to recite famous pieces, and he had an unlimited repertoire, and he kept doing it. And there was an old preacher there. I don't know how he got to the party, but he was an old preacher. And so he yelled out to the actor, and he says, "Why don't you do the 23rd Psalm?" The actor knew it, and he said, "Well, that won't be good for this occasion." He said, "I want you to do the 23rd Psalm." And he said, "All right, I'll do it if you'll do it." And the old man, thinking that's even better, that's twice, said, "I'll do it." The actor began, and his intonation was flawless, and his diction was masterful, and he handled the 23rd Psalm with dignity and grace and beauty from beginning to end. And when he was finished, there was applause. And then the old preacher got up, and his gravel voice, after years of shouting and preaching and not too good a diction and not such hot intonation, he went through the 23rd Psalm, and when he was finished, there wasn't any applause, but there wasn't a dry eye in the room. Tears came down the cheeks of the people, and the actor turned to him and said, "Sir, I see the difference. I know the psalm, but you know the shepherd." And that's the difference. A lot of people who know the extremities and the externals, But knowing the Christ of God means to be alive, and that's the message Paul wants to give. And if you've been made alive in Jesus Christ, you don't ever need to question the power of God available in your life right now.
2: You're listening to Grace to You, the Bible teaching ministry of John MacArthur. John's current study is titled Richer Than You Think. Now, friend, to cap this study off, I want to consider what a believer can do, whether a brand new Christian or a seasoned saint, to more fully enjoy blessings he or she has in Christ. Specifically, what practical steps can you take to tap into those riches? Here's how John answered that.
3: The best way to answer that question is to take a person to the truth of Scripture. You cannot enjoy your blessings until you understand them. I think Christians live in fear and doubt and anxiety, and they live in the shallows, and they live in a kind of meager way, spiritually speaking, simply because they don't know what is theirs in Christ. You know, once in a while you hear somebody say, this is not the day for long expositions of Scripture. The people aren't going to sit and listen to you unfold the details of the Scripture. Now, that's not the popular way to preach. God, it may not be the popular way to preach, but let me tell you something. True believers find their greatest joy in the deep and rich understanding of what God has provided for them that love Him. Nothing is more thrilling, more exhilarating, more encouraging. Nothing is a greater blessing than a pure and true understanding of our riches in Christ. Once you understand them, then you enjoy them. You bask in them. You live in the reality of them both now and in the future.
2: 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It's another half hour of unleashing God's truth, one verse at a time.

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2: In the Christian life, we also have those encumbrances, those things that impede, those things that hinder us on our walk. Because as we're moving in the will of God, anything that hinders our keeping the pace with God and His will and His timing, which is so very important, anything that distracts my attention, gets me off course, gets me off on some detour, is an encumbrance. He's just lay it aside, put it aside, deal with it, turn away from it, and make it right between you and God.
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2: All of us go through different seasons in our life, and so sometimes if the season lasts too long, we just have the idea that that's what life's all about, just one big heavy burden. But that's not really true, because all of us go through those seasons. Sometimes there are more clouds than there is sunshine, and we're often prone to think, well, is this what life is all about? No, that's not what life is all about. Life really is all about something very, very exciting. And that's what I want to talk about in this message today, no matter where you are and what you're feeling and how down you may be or how up you are. The issue is, what is life really and truly all about? And I want you to turn, if you will, to Hebrews chapter 12. And there are two verses here that I want us to look at primarily, because I believe in these two verses, God gives us not necessarily some formula, but He gives us an insight, an understanding of what life is all about and why we can live it to the very fullest, no matter what's going on. And so when we think about living life to the fullest, first of all, according to this passage, it involves the encouragement of others. It's very significant how the writer begins this chapter. Look at what he says. Therefore, since we have so great a cloud of witnesses, then let us run this race. If you'll notice in the latter part of the first verse, he says, the race that is set before us. What he's doing here is comparing the Christian life to this race. Now think about it for a moment. He says, in this race, and he puts it in those terms, in this race, he says, we have encouragers. And one of the things that is so vital to living life to the fullest is fulfilling the will of God for our life and being conformed to His likeness. And that is fulfilling the purpose for which God created us. And until a person does that, until in the process of doing it, they'll never be in a real fulfillment in life. You can have all the money you want. You'll never be able to fill up that vacuum with anything else in life than walking in the will of God. One of the very important things in fulfilling life and living a fulfilling life is that you and I have good encouragers. And so I want you to think for just a moment in your life, who is the person, when you think about them, you just feel good on the inside, just thinking about them? You say, well, I don't have anybody like that. Then you're missing something in life. Every one of God's children need encouragers like that. That's part of living life to the fullest, because it's not going to be easy oftentimes. But if I have encouragers, those who are here encouraging me, that whole vast witness up there in heaven, which I can read about in the Word of God, I am certainly going to understand and begin to live life to the fullest with all those people who are cheering me on and cheering you on, wishing the best for you, wanting the best for you, and the greatest cheerer of all is the Lord Jesus Christ Himself. Well, there's a second thing involved, I think, in living life to the fullest, and I think it's found in this passage. Notice what he says now. Therefore, since we have so great a cloud of witnesses surrounding us, let us also lay aside every encumbrance. Now, the runner is going to dress down because he doesn't want anything to deter him with speed and reaching the goal. In the Christian life, we also have those encumbrances, those things that impede, those things that hinder us on our walk. Because as we are moving in the will of God, anything that hinders our keeping

0: keeping the pace with God and His will and His timing, which is so very important. Anything that distracts my attention, gets me off course, is an encumbrance. He says, lay it aside, put it aside, deal with it, turn away from it, and make it right between you and God. Now, you would think that this next phrase, he'd have put them all together. Look at this. He says, let us also lay aside every encumbrance and the sin which so easily entangles us. Now, to entangle means to get tripped up by something. Well, would not encumbrances and sins be the same? Not necessarily. An encumbrance is something that's more subtle. You have to sort of look for that because, as we say, you may have lived with it a long time. It may have been the way you've been thinking all of your life. And so when he says, and the sin which so easily entangles us, what is he referring to? First of all, if you'll notice, he doesn't say S-I-N-S, sins, but the sin which so easily entangles us. More than likely, and I wouldn't say this is true of everybody, but probably for most of us it's true, that is, Satan has one tool that is the most effective of all. It is the one that he usually at least can get a little leeway in our life if we're not careful. He says, dealing with this sin, laying aside this sin which so easily besets us. That is, there may be some particular weakness in your life. It may be doubt. It may be this issue of finances. It may be greed. It may be lust, whatever it might be. But it is an area in life in which we have to keep struggling with and fighting against. It's the one that somehow Satan, no matter what we do, he seems to be able to get a little toehold, a little edge every once in a while. He says we have to deal not only with these encumbrances, these things that are sort of subtle that may not be quite so evident, but he says sin, those things that we know to be deliberate, willful choices of disobedience to God. And he says it's the sin, if you'll notice, that so easily besets us. It's the one thing we seemingly can falter and fall to the most frequently or the most easily. If we're going to live our life to the fullest, we must deal with those things we have to struggle with, because it is those kind of things that will cause us to stumble and to fall and to fall off the track. It is those kind of things that cause us to begin to look out yonder instead of keeping our eye on the goal. And we want to get detoured. And sometimes it's things in a person's life. Their desire to have things, because things gives them a sense of worth and value. Things gives them a sense of acceptance. If they get enough things, they can make a big enough impression, then they'll be more accepted, and feeling more accepted, they'll feel more loved, and feeling more loved, they'll feel better about themselves, when all of that is a trap. Well, as we look and examine our lives, some things may not be quite so easy to walk away from and to deal with as others. And he says, this sin that so easily besets you, that may require strong self-discipline on our part, just like the runner. He has to practice and practice and practice and practice and watch what they eat. And the self-discipline in order to win the race is extremely important. The same thing is true in the Christian life. And even though we say when you receive the Lord Jesus Christ as your personal Savior and He's living His life in and through you, that doesn't mean that we do not have to bring every area of our life under discipline, under the will and purpose and plan of God. And sometimes that's not easy to do. That's why He says, lay these things aside. We have to rely upon Him and trust in Him. And that's why you have to stay in the Word of God. What does God say about this? How did this work in someone else's life in the New Testament? How's it working in other people's lives? How does God give them victory in their life? And so there are things we have to bring under discipline in our life in order to live life to the fullest. But notice what else He says. He says, laying aside these encumbrances and the sin which so easily besets us, and let us run with endurance the race that is set before us. Now, to run with endurance implies that there are going to be hardships, trials, difficulties, adversities, and suffering. To endure means I must be steadfast and strong and be willing to stand against and in the face of all kinds of opposition or objects along the way that would trip us up or that would hinder us. And so he says, let us run this race with endurance. Now, when it comes to being a person of endurance, what does it say to us? Well, it says that you and I are willing to keep moving in the direction that God is leading us, no matter what we face. We're not going to give up and quit because all of a sudden we're looking at something so steep and thinking, how can I ever climb this? Or when it looks so deserted and empty, we think, why do I ever want to walk through this? Or when it becomes so dark that we don't see our way clear. Well, the person who is weak says, forget it. I give up. I quit. And this is why oftentimes you'll find people who used to come to church and used to be involved and used to serve the Lord and no longer do. And you say, well, whatever happened? Well, I don't know. Somehow it just wasn't working out for me and it didn't work for me. Listen, don't let anybody tell you it doesn't work. If they're talking about the Christian life not working, yes, it does. But we are the ones who don't work. And we're the ones who want to give up and quit. Surely it's going to be difficult. Surely it's going to be tough. But listen, when you and I learn to endure, we don't quit. No matter how dark, we keep moving. We'll have just enough light to keep us going. But we don't give up and we don't quit and we don't sit down and have a pity party and we don't turn around and want to go home because it's easier where we came from. And yet that is exactly what happens to a lot of people. That's why they are living in a backslidden condition, because they gave up when the going got tough and they decided it was too tough and too rough. And therefore, they're just going to quit. Just forget it. Just decide they're just going to live their life the way they want to. They tried the Christian life and it didn't work. Well, maybe they didn't have enough encouragers. Maybe they didn't listen to their encouragers. They certainly didn't listen to those and those in the scriptures. And you see, no matter how well someone does, somebody else will do better. That's not the issue. I'm not running a race against someone else. I'm not in competition with somebody else's Christian life. The issue is, have I set my heart and mind to do the will of God? Am I walking in the will of God? Am I moving on the Christian life? Am I growing in the Christian life? Every falter, every failure, every stumble, when you fall off the track, you get up and get going and keep moving. What happens? We learn to watch for those areas that can entangle us and those things that could cause us to be detoured. We learn to watch. We learn as we move along. For example, if you go back to this 36th verse in the 10th chapter, he says, for you have need of endurance, so that when you have done the will of God, you may receive what is promised. What is he talking about? He's talking about what he knows is going to be absolutely essential in your life and my life, that we will go through difficult times. Now listen carefully. There are always going to be hard times, tough times, difficult times. Always going to be those kind of times, whether it's in your vocation, your relationships, your family, your finances. That doesn't make any difference. We're living in a sinful world. We've got three enemies, the flesh, the world, and the devil. It's not going to be easy. It will never be easy. But here's the difference. The difference in the people that God uses and the people somehow that seem to end up on the shelf are those who are willing to endure when everything in them says quit, give up, and forget it. Suppose the Apostle Paul had said, after he got beaten and stoned in Lystra, he said, well, suppose he'd have said, this is it, God. I mean, Father, thank you very much. No thanks. And suppose the Apostle Paul had decided to go home and just settle down and just relax and live life. And after all, I mean, he was saved. He knew he was saved. He had done his part. And suppose he'd have said, that's it. That's all I'm doing. I mean, enough beatings is enough. Enough being stoned is enough. I mean, after all, God, you don't expect me just to lay down my life. Oh, yes, he does. And you know what? He hadn't changed. You see, the people who've made a difference in your life and my life are the people who have endured, not people who floated along with everything going their way. It's the people who've been through the storms and got soaking, sopping wet in the desert and burned, and in the streams where they almost drowned, in the difficult, in the hardship. He says, this Christian life, if you want to live life to the fullest, you learn to endure hardship. Then he says one other thing, and I want to close with this one. In the next verse, he says, in this Christian life, if we're to live life to the fullest, we're to fix our eyes on Jesus, the author and perfecter of faith, who for the joy set before him endured the cross, despising the shame, and has sat down at the right hand of the throne of God. Now, what does he say? If we're going to live life to the fullest, we're to fix our eyes on Jesus. Now, let me say this and listen carefully. I don't care how low down you get, how despairing things look, how depressed, I mean, it doesn't make any difference how deep, dark, down in the gorges of life you find yourself. If you will focus your eyes upon the Lord Jesus Christ, I'm not going to say that always, instantly, it's all over and everything is wonderful. And you may go through a season that God allows you to be able to sense what it means to be down and discouraged and depressed and beaten down, in order to make us sensitive to people who live that way. But if you'll get your focus on Him, it won't take long till something happens in your thinking. When you focus your attention upon Him, what happens is you begin to think the way He thinks. You begin to see Him as He is. You are reminded of this loving, unconditional, loving Savior, this Lord, this Christ, this Jesus, who not only is in heaven, He's always there running with us. He is our traveling companion. He's our running companion, and He will never allow you and me to take a single step from the moment you received Jesus Christ as your Savior, when you were on the starting line, the moment you were saved. I was 12 years of age. Not one single step have I ever taken that He was not living on the inside of me, standing by my side, moving ahead, moving behind, there to protect and to provide and to keep. If you and I are going to live this life to the fullest, I mean if we're going to live it to the fullest and enjoy it no matter what we're going through and whatever we're facing in life. You see, it has nothing to do with my external circumstances. If you and I are living in the center of God's will, that is, if we're committed to doing the will of God, we are committed for Him to working and molding in our life, then whatever storm He sends us through will be to His glory ultimately. Whatever difficulty and hardship and adversity and suffering He takes us through, what's He doing? He is building something within our life. What is He doing? He's building endurance. Now listen to this. Why does He build endurance in this storm? I'll tell you why. Because He knows He's going to allow another storm. And endurance here equips me for the endurance later. And that endurance is not only built and working in our life to equip us for the next storm, the next trial, and the next heartache, but it is also preparing us for more effective ministry. More effective ministry in other people's lives. More expanded ministry in someone else's life. And it makes no difference who you are. God has gifted you and God has talented you. And He has equipped you and He's in the process of equipping you to be a blessing to other people. And as you and I walk through the storms and we face the hardships and we get up after we have fallen, but we keep moving toward the goal, and we do not allow anything nor anyone to divert our attention long from the goal that God has set for us. And so He says, fix your eyes on Jesus. You'll stumble and falter and fall, and you'll feel so unworthy and so guilty. Fix your eyes on Him. And when you fix your eyes on Him, you understand this loving Jesus, who is your running companion, just picked you up. He's the one who's whispering in your ear, you'll make it. Just keep going. It doesn't make any difference how tough it looks right now. You keep your focus on Me. I am your Savior, your Lord, your life. And all that you need in these moments in your life, I will be that to you with no exception. Think about this. Running a race and running in the energy of Almighty God. The psalmist said, I will go in the strength of the Lord my God. The 68th Psalm says, God commands our strength. He says, you'll mount up with wings like eagles. You'll run and not be weary. You'll walk and not grow faint or lose heart. What is this Christian life all about? The Christian life is all about living and doing the will of my Father. The Christian life is all about being conformed to the likeness of His Son. Everything else about the Christian life is secondary to that. The area you serve, how God works in your life, and how He uses you in someone else's life, all that's secondary. If I'm going to live life to the fullest, I must get on the track that He has set for me and set as my goal. Not achievement and accomplishment in the eyes of the world, but to do the will of my Father and to be conformed to the likeness of His Son. Now, how does it all begin? Here's how it starts. It starts with your recognition that apart from God, your life has no sense of real, genuine purpose or meaning. It means you're not going anywhere. Once you receive Jesus Christ as your Savior, here's what He does. He not only forgives you of all of your sin, but He sets you in the right direction. You say, but you know, suppose I'm 40 years old, He takes you right where you are. Suppose I'm 70 years of age, He takes you right where you are. You just don't have as long to run, that's all. You don't have as long to run. You won't have as many battles to face. It may be a little tougher on you than someone who's been a Christian a long time. It doesn't make any difference. Now, the ideal will of God is that you be saved early in life, but suppose you weren't. Does that mean that God doesn't care? No. It means He'll take you anywhere you are, my friend. And if you will surrender your life to Him and tell Him, God, I've blown it. I've had it my way. I am coming to the cross. I'm trusting Jesus Christ to forgive me for my sins by His death at Calvary. I'm just turning my life over to You. He puts you on the track. The Spirit of God comes into your life. to enable you, to guide you, to show you. The Lord Jesus Christ becomes your running companion. It starts with trusting Him as your Savior.
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1: 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Many years ago, First Baptist Church of Atlanta faced a difficult obstacle. Hear about Dr. Stanley's Joshua-like approach to this challenge in A Moment with Charles Stanley.
4: Well, we purchased all this property to build, and one fella held out on us. So he had a little building right down the middle of the block, and he told me three times no, he wasn't interested in selling. So I was in the particular room with my staff, and we were all praying, and so I was looking out the window for a few minutes, and I looked up and saw that building, and it's like the Lord said to me, "Do you remember Joshua?" I said, "Oh, yes, yes, yes, yes." I got so excited. So then I mentioned this to staff, and I thought about, now, what are they going to think when I asked them to do what I was going to ask them? But I talked to them about it, and I said, "Look, here's what we're going to do. We're going to march around that block once a week for 6 weeks." And this was on a Tuesday, and I said, the seventh week, we're going to march around it seven times. We're going to do exactly what Joshua did. Nobody speaks, and we're not going to tell anybody. So I don't want you to go telling church members we marched around the block. So we marched around it six times, and the seventh was I think it was in March, cold, windy, freezing day. We marched around it seven times. Nobody said a word. And about 3 months, this gentleman called me. He said, "Dr. Stanley, are you still interested in this piece of property?" I said, "Well, we might be." Anyway, we got it for a good price, and a few months later. So God's still in the business of working miracles if we'll just trust Him and obey Him. And sometimes we don't want to obey Him because we think, well, what will people think? That's not even the issue. And you'd think after a while we'd figure that out. It isn't an issue what people think. The issue is, what does God think, and what is obedience? Because the consequence of obedience is always good. And oftentimes what gets us in trouble is because it doesn't come when we think it ought to come. I could have said after 2 months, well, he's not going to sell it, but I didn't do that. I thought, God, we did exactly what you said to do. Now we're going to trust you. It took about 3 months for him to call me, and then about within the next 2 months, we had it.
1: A believer's obedience honors God. Learn more about living the Christian life at intouch.org. Did God speak to your heart through today's message? Tell us what you plan to do next. When In Touch returns, God has blessing for those who follow Him. Learn more about the favorable hand of the Lord when you join us again for In Touch, the teaching ministry of Dr. Charles Stanley. This program is a presentation of In Touch Ministries, Atlanta, Georgia, and remains on this station through the grace of God and your faithful prayers and gifts.
5: Today's was a high of 90 degrees with a low of 72 degrees and a 40% chance of showers.

0: How about being in a photo that will change history? Hi, this is Dave Zanotti. Let's talk about it today on the Public Square. Whatever happens on the 4th of July, wherever you are, I hope you have the opportunity to do something good for our country. It may start with simply praying for America, and that's important. It may rise you up to coming to a meeting or being involved in some kind of communications or some sort of an event. Here's one you're invited to right now. All across the nation, people are coming in to Valley City, Ohio, to be a part of the dedication or the groundbreaking, I should say, of a piece of ground on our campus that will become the site of Declaration Hall, a tribute to the Declaration of Independence that will be a living, active, moving production center, gathering hall, and library gallery museum that will take the message of the Declaration into the next generation and all forms of creative media and educational opportunities. It's something we've been talking about for years, and we decided this would be the year to break the ground, and you can come and join us. There'll be food, there'll be music, people are coming in, buses of entertainers are coming in from Washington, D.C., from Nashville, Tennessee, all over the place. It's going to be a blast. And it's something that you'll take a photo of that you'll remember for a lifetime. And I'd like to believe that when this building is completely constructed, we're hoping 2 years, debt-free, as that's the pattern we've always had in the past because of wonderful people like you, someday you'll come back to an event there and you'll take out your phone and say, I was here when this was just a pile of dirt in the ground. And I helped make it happen. Wouldn't that be exciting? I hope in my lifetime I get to greet many, many people at Declaration Hall and shake their hands and say, thank you. I'm glad you're here. Welcome home to the place where the ideas of America still reign, the Declaration of Independence. At Declaration Hall, I'm Dave Zanotti. This is the Public Square. Thank you for your support. And thanks for listening.
1: It's Crazy Money Day. Hi, I'm Chuck Bentley with My Money Life from Crown. French artist Marcel Duchamp stretched the definition of art. In his book, Money GPT, James Rickards tells how Duchamp tried to finance his gambling efforts. He created a bond certificate with his face photographed in shaving foam and superimposed on a roulette wheel. It mimicked a financial instrument of that day. The face value was 500 francs, with an issue date of November 1924. Duchamp sold only 14, with a promised interest rate of 20%. He needed to sell 30 bonds to raise 15,000 francs. As you can imagine, the entire system failed. However, in 2010, Duchamp's Monte Carlo bond number 1 sold at an art auction for over $1 million. It had appreciated 36,000%. That's crazy. 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

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Join me, Danny Church, 1 to 3 Sunday on Sound Radio. You've never heard it so good.

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0: Exodus with a brand new, and the King did this for me, wrapping up three in a row. Got a story I want to share with you. Encouraging story. A farmer's old mule fell into a dry well. The farmer figured the mule was too old to rescue, so he began shoveling dirt into the well to bury it. But every time the dirt hit the mule's back, the mule shook it off and stepped up. More dirt came. Shake it off. Step up. Eventually, the mule walked right out of the well. What was supposed to bury him became the very thing that lifted him higher. Here's the encouragement for you today. Don't let criticism, don't let setbacks or disappointments bury you. Shake it off and step up. God can use the pressure to position you for something much greater.
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2: In life, you're going to blow it. You'll make mistakes. You'll fall down. It's getting back up that counts. Just like in baseball, you'll get a few hits, but often you'll strike out more than you get on base. But don't quit. Find your focus, relax, take a deep breath, then give it another good swing.
0: You know, if life's been heavy lately, let this next song remind you that God is still faithful in every valley, every storm, every unanswered question, or even unanswered prayer. God is with you. Here's what we need to do. No matter what, give thanks. 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

his field. How about that one? 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I want to thank my grandsons for this one. Why don't eggs tell jokes? Papa, they'll crack each other up. Okay, one last one, because I know you can only take so many. What kind of music do balloons hate? What kind of music do balloons hate? Pop music. Hey, I hope you have a wonderful, wonderful day. Here's Divinity Trio.

Oh, that's the new one from Adam Crabb, the gritty new sound of Southern Gospel. I'm going to talk about Jesus. Love that one right there. Got a little grit to it. Hey, speaking of new songs, we got a brand new one, too, with a little grit. It's the Allens. It's a song entitled Shout. I'm Bobby Richardson playing the best music on the planet.

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4: 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It's hot out there, but y'all can stay cool with great Southern Gospel music right here.

0: it's time for your quote of the day. 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It says, sometimes God calms the storm. 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
1: Wow.
0: Hey, if you're going through that storm today, don't look at the storm. Look at God. He's got you.

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I don't know which direction's going on here, but I ran across this story that I want to share with you. A grandma got her first smartphone. She was trying to use the GPS directions for the first time. The GPS said, turn left. Grandma said, now, honey, I know where I'm going. 10 minutes later, she was completely lost. Her grandson was with her, and he was just laughing. He said, Grandma, you got to trust the directions. She smiled, and she said, sounds a lot like God, doesn't it? Yeah. Sometimes God's directions don't make sense immediately, but he sees roads we can't see yet.

some things we just don't understand. Why? Why is this going on? Now, that just don't look right. But you feel a nudge, a tug at your heart. Proverbs 3, verses 5 and 6 says, trust in the Lord with all of your heart. Lean not on your own understanding. In all of your ways, acknowledge Him, and He's going to direct your path. God said it. Come on. You're going to make it. Here's the Lohr family.

Bobby Richardson playing the best music on the planet. That's Don Stiles capping off three in a row right where you want me to be. I hope that I've spoken encouragement into your life today, no matter where you are. Now, if you're driving down the road, maybe working your job, or maybe cleaning the kitchen, whatever you're doing, this next song right here ought to put a little spiritual caffeine in your spirit, in your soul. Listen to the words, the message behind this one. Here's Peach Goldman with her top 30 called Expect.

want to throw out some scripture seed for you. I can do all things through Christ who strengthens me. Philippians 4:13. Psalms 46:1 says, God is our refuge and our strength. Come on, let those take root. Let those find good soil in your heart today. I'm Bobby Richardson. I'm here encouraging you, motivating you, inspiring you with the best music on the planet.

0: 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It is hot out there. 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

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The road may be rough, but grace is still greater. 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
4: 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The gospel truth for the lost and found. 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Join me, Danny Church, 1 to 3 Sunday on Sound Radio. You've never heard it so good.

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1: Dr. Tony Evans says we need to stick with what makes us unique.
0: He's calling us to live in this world, but he's calling us to a value system that is different than the world in which we're in.
1: This is the Alternative Broadcast, featuring the timeless biblical teachings from the archives of Dr. Tony Evans. The recipe of faith has only one ingredient, God. Today, Dr. Evans tells us about the trouble one biblical character got into when he tried adding some spice to the mix. Let's join him.
0: Football games have halftime. Halftime is a time of resting and assessment. It is a short break in the middle of the game to kind of regather and relook at things. How have things been going the first half? What adjustments need to be made for the remaining of the contest? We've shown you numbers of lives of numbers of people in the Bible who were broken, where life created a dilemma for them, but whom God raised up to use in a marvelous way. And he still has plans for you. Our final personality for this series is a well-known biblical character. His name is Samson. When you read his story, you might be tempted to think he don't belong there. But there he is, big as life, in the chapter that talks about the great men and women of faith in Hebrews 11. But he does start out very powerfully in chapter 13, verse 5. For behold, talking to Samson's mother, you shall conceive and give birth to a son, and no razor shall come upon his head, for the boy shall be a Nazarite to God from the womb, and he shall begin to deliver Israel from the hand of the Philistines. He would have been a star today because of all he had going for him, but there was one thing different about him, the Nazarite vow. His mother had to explain to him as a boy, son, you're not like every other kid. You belong to God. And God said, I want him to carry out my purpose. What was that purpose? Well, it said in verse 5 that his purpose was to deliver Israel. That's what the judge was supposed to do. He was supposed to deliver Israel from their enemy. In other words, he had a kingdom contract, a divine assignment, because he was set apart, the Nazarite vow, to a unique purpose. Samson's road to losing his power started with a marital compromise, chapter 14. And Samson went down to Timnah and saw a woman in Timnah, one of the daughters of the Philistines. Now he starts with compromising with the Philistines by marrying outside of God's will. You see, the law was clear, and that is, you were not to marry a pagan. Why? Because you would be establishing, watch this, a covenant with another god. He told his mother and father, I'm summarizing the story here, go get this woman. Go get this woman for me. His mother and father said, no, we can't do that. That's a Philistine woman. He said, I don't care. I want her anyway. So Samson marries out of God's will, which becomes the first step of confusion in his life and actually ultimately leads to his wife losing everything, including her life. From chapter 13 and 14 and 15, you'll see a number of feats of Samson that will not be our focus, where he does some amazing things. But in the meantime, he discovers he can be a player. He can be a player because he's discovered that women love Samson. In chapter 16, we read, now Samson went to Gaza and saw a prostitute there and went into her. So now he's at woman number two. He's got a great feat going on here because the Philistines find out he's in town in the red light district and they descend on him. And this Herculean guy He lifts up the doors of the gates of the city. Now, it's not like backyard gates. These are the gates that you let caravans through and stuff. This is not humanly possible for one man to do, and takes them 40 miles, making the land of Philistine vulnerable. And then he meets Delilah. That word Delilah means delicate, soft to the touch. But remember, he's a player. Because verse 4 says, and it came about that he loved a woman in the valley of Sorek whose name was Delilah. The Philistines, it goes on to say, or Philistines, however you want to pronounce it, talk to Delilah and say, Samson is hooked on you, and we will give you enough money to retire if you will locate the secret of his strength. Because this man is wreaking havoc with us, and we got to deal with him, but we don't know what his secret is. And since we can't find it out, we know what love's got to do with it. We know you can work that thing because you done messed up his mind. So she goes to him and she says, time number one, what's your strength? Well, remember, Samson likes to play games. He likes riddles and stuff. And so he tells her his strength is something that it's not. And she says, hey, the Philistines are on you. And he jumps up and he's obviously lied to her. She says, time number two. Come on, you messing with me. What makes you so strong, honey? He lies to her again. Wrong again. Third time, same thing happens. Now we get to time number four. Verse 15. Then she said to him, how can you say I love you? Oh, she's working it now. How can you say I love you when your heart's not with me? You don't love me. You never loved me. You just said you loved me. You have deceived me these three times and have not told me where your great strength is. If you love me, how are you going to have a secret from me? It came about when she pressed him daily. The word there, nagging. Any man in here been pressed daily? So she constantly berates him day after day and urged him so that his soul was annoyed to death. He was going nuts. So he told her all that was in his heart and said, a razor shall never come on my head, for I have been a Nazarite to God from my mother's womb. If I am shaved, then my strength will leave me and I will become weak and I will become like other men. Now, what's the implication? I'm not like other men. When Delilah saw verse 18 that he had told her all that was in his heart, she called the lords of the Philistines saying, come up once more, for he has told me all that was in his heart. And the lords of the Philistines came to her and brought the money and put it in her hands. And called for a man, and he shaved off the 7 locks of his hair. Then she began to afflict him, and his strength left him. Now the power is not in his hair. The power is in the Spirit of the Lord coming upon him. That's why I read that earlier. The Spirit of the Lord came upon him. But the power was represented by his hair, because his hair was the symbol of his vow, and his vow was his dedication to God. So when he lost his hair, he lost his vow, which means he was no longer functioning in his dedication, which means he no longer had access to power. Let's put it this way. When you're operating outside of your calling, you're operating outside of God's power. When you're operating outside of your uniqueness, your separation as a follower of Christ, you're operating outside of where the Spirit flows. She hollers out in verse 20, the Philistines are upon you, Samson. He awakes from his sleep and says, no problem, I'm going to go out there just like other times and shake myself free. But he did not know that the Lord had departed from him. The scene changes in verse 23. The lords of the Philistines assembled to offer a great feast a great sacrifice to Dagon, their god, and to rejoice, for they said, our God has given Samson, our enemy, into our hands. When the people saw him, they praised their God. For they said, our God has given our enemy into our hands, even the destroyer of our country who has slain many of us. They bound him with bronze chains, and he was a grinder in prison. And we're running the show in your life. Even though you were dedicated to God. Some of us in here today were dedicated perhaps in our churches growing up by our parents, and then we got to college and we adopted the world. And we got as blind as they were, as bound as they were, as defeated as they were, because we left our uniqueness. Our Nazarite vow, our sanctification.
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0: I want to call your attention in this last segment to a verse. However, verse 22 says, the hair of his head began to grow again after it was shaved off. His hair is growing back, not just because it got cut off, but because he, in his broken state, is getting back right with God. That's the only way you can explain him showing up in Hebrews chapter 11 as a man of faith. In his messed up condition, his broken life, his bound situation, him serving another God, it dawns on him about his dedication. Some of you here today are asking God, give me my life back. Give me my peace back. Give me my joy back. Give me my unity back. Take me off of these pills. Take me off of these drugs. And you're blind. You can't see any solution. You're bound. You can't see any freedom. And things are going back. But it says, however. See, there is a however word for the Christian. And your however word that gets your hair back is the word repentance. When you agree with God about where you have gone wrong and you turn back and get back on the right road, that is called repentance. God turning it around. So verse 25, it so happened when they were in high spirits, they said, call for Samson. that he may amuse us. So they called for Samson from the prison, and he entertained them. Oh, I love verse 27. See, you got to get verse 27 now. Watch it. Now, the house was full of men and women, and all the lords of the Philistine were there, and about 3,000 men and women were on the roof looking on while Samson was amusing them. Okay. Up until this point, he uses God's power for himself to benefit him. When they made him mad, you know, he'd take care of business. But that was not the calling. The calling wasn't just to take care of you. The calling was to deliver others. God's purpose for your life is not just about you. Now, it includes you, but it never includes only you. God's kingdom purpose is blessed to be a blessing. So if you cannot describe how you're being a blessing, you have to question whether indeed you have been blessed. Because God never blesses you for you. I'm going to bless you. I'm going to give you power unlike any other man, opportunity unlike any other man, so that you can what? Deliver them. Who are you delivering because God delivered you? Who are you setting free because he set you free? Whom are you helping because he helped you? Whom are you strengthening? Like Peter, when I strengthen you, strengthen your brothers. Who are you doing to Esther? It's not just about you, girlfriend. You got to take care of everybody else in this nation too. It's never just about you. You are to deliver Israel. So he wants you to know who's gathered. He wants you to know the leaders were gathered, the lords of the Philistines. All the genders were gathered, men and women. And there was an overflow for the entertainment of the day. While they were all gathering, verse 28 says, then Samson called to the Lord. He's remembering his vow. He's remembering his commitment. He's remembering his set apartness. He has repented of what has led him to be in this place. His hair is growing back. That's his vow. When it does, he calls on God, the God who what? Had departed. He calls on God and said, remember me and please strengthen me just this time, O God. Verse 29, Samson grasped the two middle pillars on which the house rested, braced himself against them, the one on the right hand and the other on his left. And Samson said, let me die with the Philistines. There are two interpretations of this. One, you could say, because he says, let me die with the Philistines. Or, because his hair's growing back, and he's back in fellowship with God now, he could be saying something else. He could be saying what Paul said. For me to live is Christ, and to die is gain. He could be saying, I want to go out of here a winner. He could be saying, I want to leave here and I'm willing to give my life to deliver my people. He could be saying, I'm willing to give everything. I'm willing to die in victory rather than live in shame. So what he says is, God, let this be my finest hour. When I close my eyes in death, let me close my eyes having won this game. Let me close my eyes not as a loser, but as a winner. Better to go to heaven earlier as a winner than later as a loser. And so he presses against the pillars. He bent with all of his might so that the house fell on the lords and all the people who were within it, so that the dead whom he killed at his death, which was for the purpose of delivering Israel, were more than those he killed in his life. Wait a minute now. He had 1,030 victories in his life. In his death, he had mega thousands of victories of those who worshiped the idol and was against the true God and were terrorizing God's people. The score wasn't even close. What am I saying? I'm saying it's not too late. I was listening to Drew Pearson talking about the cowboy days when he was the wide receiver, and he made a statement. He was talking about Roger Staubach. And he said, there's one thing about Roger. He said, we knew as long as he was quarterbacking, the game was never over. His presence always meant to us, victory is possible. If you ever get God back in his rightful place, so your hair starts to grow, so that repentance brings you back into fellowship, you can discover that no matter what the score of your life is right now, game ain't over. Because God has a way with 2 minutes left of being able to score multiple times. At his death, it says, he did more than 19 years or 20 years worth of human effort. He did more in those final remaining moments than he had accomplished all of his life. You don't have to end the game of life a loser, even if you've lost to this point. God says if you let your hair grow, that is, take back your vow, come back into your sanctified relationship with me, you can discover even if you live bad, you can die well. He saw his sacrifice as the ultimate deliverance of Israel. And then it closes. Then his brothers and all of his father's household came down, took him, brought him up, and buried him. It closes by saying, and he judged Israel for 20 years. And yet he shows back up in Hebrews chapter 11 as a great man of faith. Why? Because when he got back right with God, God did great things through him, even in the last 2 minutes of life. The word I want to leave you with today is, don't you give up. Don't you quit. Don't you throw in the towel. Don't you run away. Don't you say, it'll never be me. You say, but I'm blind, I'm bound. The other God is calling the shots in my life. I'm a failure, I'm defeated. All that may be true. You may be saying, but I done messed up, I done tore up, I done ruined my reputation, I done ruined, all that may be true. It was true for Samson, but he said one more time. He said, this last time, show up and show out for me. And if it costs me my life, let me go out of here with a blaze of fire for God. Don't you give up. Don't you quit. But do come home by growing your hair, coming back to your commitment, to your uniqueness, so God can let you see that the latter can be greater than the former because you've come back to him.
1: Dr. Tony Evans, talking about Samson's final comeback in the last message from his series, It's Not Too Late. 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You know, headlines may shift by the hour, but God's Word has already revealed where history is headed. On Monday, Dr. Evans shows how understanding biblical prophecy gives confidence and direction when life feels uncertain. 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
1: A retired firefighter recently traveled nearly 800 miles to attend the college graduation of a young woman he helped deliver as a baby 22 years ago. After responding to an emergency call back in 2004, firefighter Alan Kent became the first person to hold newborn Chloe Huddle. But the story did not end there. Chloe's family stayed in contact with him for years, celebrating birthdays at the fire station and building a lifelong bond. Today, Kent says watching Chloe grow up has been one of the highlights of his career. Every life is precious, and just as we celebrate Alan for his part in bringing Chloe into this world, we should celebrate all mothers who find themselves in a difficult position yet choose life.
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3: Chris, this is the question for which there is no answer. 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Scientists estimate that our Milky Way galaxy contains over 200 billion stars, and now we can see billions and billions of galaxies, and we haven't even seen the edge of the universe. With every new telescope, we're seeing whole new regions of space full of galaxies. Chris, God told Abraham that the stars in the sky were in essence innumerable, and how right he was. 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
2: To find out more about creation science, visit us on the web at www.icr.org. That's www.icr.org.
4: I'm Ruth Kramer with Mission Network News. In Eastern Democratic Republic of the Congo, more than 80 Christians were killed in a series of Islamist attacks this month. The extremists have a dire message for people of the cross. Convert, be subjugated, or die. Greg Kelly with Unknown Nation says this persecution surge is disturbing since the DRC is largely a Christian nation and Muslim radicals want to expand their ideology. Pray for the faith of the persecuted church. And new findings from Barna Research show that 48% of practicing Christians trust their spiritual growth to artificial intelligence. One in three U.S. adults says AI is just as reliable as a pastor for guidance. Greg Yoder of Keys for Kids Ministry says AI shouldn't play a starring role in spiritual development, but it does have a place. The key is to view AI as a tool. Keys for Kids Ministries will continue helping kids, teens, and families know Jesus and grow their faith. Find your place in the story at missionnews.org. Mission Network News, a service of One Way Ministries. I'm Ruth Kramer.
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6: Today shows a high of 90 degrees with a low of 72 degrees and a 40% chance of showers.
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Well, you're listening to The Family Inch Man, where we tackle questions from everyday life through a biblical lens and a biblical worldview. I'm your host, Dr. David Orgis. I'm here with Dr. Mark Crosby, pastor, educator, mental health professional, and of course, the resident expert here on The Family Inch Man. Now, today we have a two-part episode. Part one is going to be a little bit of a theological perspective on the Ethiopian Bible and the Book of Enoch, which have been trending online. And the second part is going to be addressing a mother who seems to want to remain in control of all things at all times. And of course, we're going to do this from a

0: is going to be a great show, two-part. I think one that's going to be very intriguing.
1: Yes.
0: And then I think, honestly, the second part of the episode that we have is going to be really insightful for a lot of people.
1: Right.
0: Because it sounded like a question that comes along often, especially within the context of the question. But people have been talking a lot about the Ethiopian Bible and the Book of Enoch online. Yeah. There's a lot of videos going around right now. How do you handle when biblical topics go viral in the culture, but without a lot of biblical background or insight to those?
1: Yeah, I mean, we're living in the day of the conspiracy theory, living in the day where everybody has an opinion, living in the day where everybody's an expert, living in the day where anybody who's got a Facebook or a laptop and a few video they can subscribe to, but now becomes an expert in their mama's attic. So what happens is that everybody has an opinion, everybody wants to be an expert, and everybody has something they want to say. So therefore, you have to cut through what is scholarship and what is not, what is real and what is pseudo, what is something that, again, is embraced by peer-reviewed experts and those who are just wanting to be their own personal, you know, self-proclaimed expert. So there's a lot to cut through. And I think we're trying to do that here, and we're trying to answer some questions that people have, because there's a lot of information now that's going around concerning the Bible, concerning UFOs, concerning demons, and the list could go on. And trying to unpack what is, again, scriptural, what is scholarly, and what is not is very, very important, especially in today's church, where people are now becoming more, you know, inquisitive concerning things about the Bible. Unfortunately, a lot of our mainline churches have not done a very good job, in my opinion, of teaching the Bible. And therefore, the people in the pews are somewhat biblically illiterate when it comes to the Bible. There was an article I was reading the other day where many in mainline churches aren't quite sure if they could even name all the Ten Commandments. They're not quite sure if they could name the four gospel writers. They're not quite sure where to find certain passages in the Bible concerning salvation, creation, concerning love, etc. And so they, again, are at a loss, and because of that, whenever something does come up where they have to talk about, you know, their faith or what they believe, they're at a loss. And so what happens is that people are now starting to say, hey, how can I learn? What can I do to grow in my faith? What can I do to be more knowledgeable about the Bible?
0: Yeah, which is an awesome thing that that's the end result. And as you said, making sure that we seek out good biblical scholarship is important. So we are glad that you're here, because you are going to get some good biblical insights from a doctor and someone who's been in ministry for nearly four decades, or over four decades.
1: Yeah, about that.
0: So that brings us to our first question of the day. And it's written in by somebody that they explained that they have never read the Bible cover to cover, and but they were convicted about that and challenged because they have a great desire to be a better father, a better husband, a better grandfather, a better friend. And so the question said, said he was raised believing that the King James Version was it. It's the only acceptable version that is actually God's Word. And he said, I always believed, for instance, that the Catholic Church had added books to their Bible, and he made that made it feel like that was not biblical, for lack of better terminology. Said, I recently read a couple of internet articles, though, of course, talking about the Ethiopian Bible. How is it that the first most comprehensive Word of God, and that the Catholic Church actually removed books from the Ethiopian Bible, based on for different reasons, a variety of reasons, but it led him to do some Googling on, and led him to other questions that were starting to lead him to, like we talked about a little bit, of some maybe untrustworthy sources on the web, and he was skeptical. So his question is this. He says, what are your thoughts on the Ethiopian Bible specifically? Because if it's the true Word of God, I would like to check it out once I finish reading his Holy Bible with 66 books. Or is it just another false doctrine that the enemy is pushing to confuse?
1: Wow, a lot there.
0: Yeah,
1: a lot there. Well, number one, let's just kind of look at our own. Let's look at the Bible that you would get if the Gideons were to come to your school, or you'd take a Gideon's Bible out of the local motel, or go to any bookstore almost and pick up a Bible, you know, for yourself, for a gift, for a graduate. You're going to have 66 books, 39 in the Old Testament, 27 in the New Testament. 39 books of the Old Testament, called the Tanakh, if you will, in Hebrew, basically is made up of the writings of Moses, made up of the prophets,

0: and made up of the Psalms. And Jesus talks about this in Luke 24, where he talks about he's the fulfillment of these things.
1: Yeah.
0: So in making it very quick, Jesus basically endorses what we would call in our vernacular the Old Testament.
1: Yeah.
0: He endorses it as being scripture. He endorses it as being authoritative. He endorses it as him being the fulfillment of the Word of God. As I've said many, many times, the Old Testament is the New Testament concealed. Mm. The New Testament is the Old Testament revealed.
1: And say that again, because that's really good.
0: Yeah, so the Old Testament is the New Testament concealed. The New Testament is the Old Testament revealed. Mm. And so once you understand that basic principle, then you begin to understand that now what you have in the Old Testament, again, is the Word of God. Jesus said that man should not live by bread alone, but by every word that comes from the mouth of God. So what you have here is, again, the Word of God in the Old Testament that Jesus endorses. Then you have the New Testament. And the New Testament, written by, again, primarily Matthew, Mark, Luke, John, Paul, Peter, Jude, these individuals who write the New Testament basically are individuals who either, A, were eyewitnesses of Jesus. They were endorsed by the eyewitness of Jesus, namely Mark writing basically on Peter's behalf. They are contemporaries of the apostles, like Luke being a disciple, if you will, and a traveler with Paul. So Luke, Matthew and Mark and John, they all basically are writing the gospel account as we understand it today, the primary ministry of Jesus and the most important things that Jesus wants us to know. And so then you have the Apostle Paul, who writes most of the letters, and they're all writing these according to many good scholars, William F. Albright being an archaeological scholar of the Bible, came to the conclusion that the New Testament was written between 40 and 80 AD.
1: Mm-hmm.
0: So if Jesus dies around 32 AD, of course, and rises from the grave, then the earliest understanding and writings we have of Jesus is only about 7 to 8 years later.
1: Which is pretty quick.
0: Very quick. And then Paul, as he's writing his letters to, like, say, for example, to the Corinthian church, he takes basic creeds that were written, reviewed, repeated, circulated to the churches that were, again, some 6 months after the crucifixion and resurrection of Jesus. And he puts those creeds into his writings. One of those creeds being found in 1 Corinthians 15, where he talks about the fact that Jesus died according to the Scriptures, and that we saw him, and that he fulfilled, you know, this according to the Scripture, and that we were eyewitnesses of him according to the Scripture, and all these things that you see in 1 Corinthians 15. And, of course, in Romans, he talks about if you confess with your mouth that Jesus is Lord and believe in your heart God raised him from the dead, thou shalt be saved. That was a creed that Paul interjects to the Church of Rome. So the point is that these creeds were written and circulated and reviewed and repeated some 6 months, maybe no more than a year after the event. So the point in saying all that is that what you have in the New Testament are those who are eyewitnesses of Jesus, those who walked with Jesus, those who were who wrote based on the endorsement of the apostles, and all between a time period where, again, they were there, they were eyewitnesses, etc. Later comes, for example, the book of Thomas or the book of Peter or some of these books that were written way later in the second century, and there's no way possible they could have been eyewitnesses to Jesus. So they were using basically this pseudonym, if you will, of an apostle to try to gain some sort of traction and authority. But the reality is that you have your Old Testament, your New Testament, these six books endorsed by Jesus, and then, of course, in the New Testament, again, or eyewitnesses of Jesus.
1: So the 66 books, the 39 in the Old Testament, were already established. And Christianity just adopted those based off of what Judaism had established as scripture.
0: Correct.
1: And then in the New Testament, there were some pretty close, pretty narrow parameters that made it acceptable for these to be adopted as scripture.
0: Exactly. So what happens is that these books are being circulated, these books are being used by the churches, these books are being written, manuscripts are being created. And so, but again, in the second century and third century, you have these pseudo books that are coming out. Mm. And so now the church is saying, we need to sit down and let everybody know what's real and what's not, what's legitimate and what's not. One of the books that came out that, again, that gave a lot of insight and caused a lot of argument as far as whether or not it was scripture was the book of Enoch.
1: Okay.
0: And that's one of the books that you're hearing a lot about these days.
1: Yeah.
0: The book of Enoch.
1: Hot topic.
0: Yeah, exactly. The book of Enoch basically is an amalgamation of books basically put into one. And so, for example, you have the book of the Watchers, the book of the Giants, the book of Parables are all found in this book called the book of Enoch. And this book is basically written in what is called the intertestamental period between Malachi and Matthew, if you will.
1: Okay, so intertestamental between the Old Testament and the New Testament.
0: Correct. So there's about a 400-year period where the land of Israel, if you will, is not receiving or hearing from a prophet. Hmm. So in other words, God is silent for this 400-year period. And so what's happening now is that the Jewish scholars are going, oh my goodness, what was happening before the flood? They're trying to figure out some things. Who are the Nephilim? What are angels? Who are the demons, et cetera? So they're asking these questions. And so now what's happening is that these books are being written, like the book of Enoch, trying to explain, for example, what happened before the flood. For example, in Genesis chapter 6, it speaks of the sons of God having relations with the daughters of men. Mm-hmm. And from this relation, if you will, came, if you will, hybrids named Nephilim. And so many read this and go, I have no idea what this means, and they just keep going.
1: Right, skim over it.
0: Yeah, they kind of skim over it. Whereas now they're trying to figure out who are the Nephilim? Who are these, you know, sons of God that Genesis chapter 6 is speaking of? What are these hybrids? What did they do? And so again, as you begin to read about these creatures and this event, begin to realize that maybe the reason for the great flood is, yes, there was terrible wickedness, but the entire gene pool, for all practical purposes, may have been polluted by this sense of perversion. And so the flood comes and basically destroys the world. And we all read that in Genesis chapter 6, 7, 8, and so forth. And so you hear and see of this event. And then many conclude, and the book of Enoch points to this, that the Nephilim who were destroyed, according to Enoch, their spirit, if you will, upon death becomes the demons. Mm-hmm. And therefore, these demons need some sort of physical form in order to operate. So when Jesus shows up, he encounters these demons, these demonic entities, as the book of Enoch explains, basically taking over the lives of people. You have the demoniac, you know, in the garden. Right. You have other instances where Jesus is facing demons who have entered into people. Mm-hmm. And also you hear of these demons wanting to be placed into the swine, if you will.
1: Right. Yeah. Actually, and you talk about needing a physical place. That's a big part of that story.
0: Exactly. And so the book of Enoch tries to connect these dots. And that's the point. They're trying to connect these dots as to who are these demons, because you don't hear a lot about demons in the Old Testament.
1: You don't actually,
0: but you see them, you know, when Jesus shows up, and you see Jesus, you know, casting them out, etc. And this is an ongoing thing. I mean, throughout the Gospels, you're seeing Jesus encountering people who are demonically possessed, and so the book of Enoch explaining what these demons probably are the disembodied spirits of the Nephilim. Now, again, a lot of people hearing this go, "I never heard that before." Well. I understand that, and that's okay. But the question is, you know, who are these demons? Who are these entities? Why do they need to have these bodies to possess in order to operate? And so the book of Enoch, again, explains this. Now, before you push back too hard on the book of Enoch, again, I'm not saying it's scripture. No one is saying it's scripture necessarily, but Jude does quote Enoch.
1: Yeah, and Jude is part of the canon.
0: Jude's part of the canon, and Jude quotes Enoch. So Enoch is quoted by Jude, though the book of Enoch was written in this intertestamental period. Jewish theologians try to figure out, again, what is this all about? You know, and so Jude obviously was aware of this book and references this book in his letter. Jewish theologians try to figure out who are the watchers that Daniel talks about. So the book of Enoch is trying to explain a number of things that, again, people are having questions, and they're just trying to, you know, connect the dots.
1: Yeah.
0: So you find in the book of Enoch, again, as they are, you know, looking at various archaeological excavations and so forth, they find parts of the Book of Enoch in, of all places, in among the Dead Sea Scrolls.
1: Right, which was a major, huge find in the world of archaeology and the world of, obviously, Christianity, but just in academia in general, because of the validation that comes from these ancient manuscripts that prove and are, if you put them, you know, side by side with modern translations, are essentially exactly the same.
0: Exactly. And then, to this person's question, you find the Book of Enoch in the Ethiopian Bible.
1: Mm-hmm.
0: So the Book of Enoch, we discover, again, is a piece of literature that is not scripture, but it does have some interesting information.
1: Mm-hmm.
0: And it does have some things that line up with other parts of the Bible, like Jude chapter 1, like Genesis chapter 6, like Numbers 13, 33, and so forth. So you have this book of the Bible, or excuse me, this book, or this piece of literature that does seem to parallel books of the Bible. Again, it's not scripture. We don't consider it scripture.
1: Mm-hmm.
0: But this is where the Ethiopian Bible comes in. So the Ethiopian Bible, or the Ethiopian Church, I should say, is a branch of Christianity, kind of like the Coptics, the Protestants, the Catholics, the Greek Orthodox.
1: So yeah, a couple of, most people have heard about Protestants and Catholics.
0: Mm-hmm.
1: There's the Greek Orthodox, which maybe you've heard about them, but very few people have heard of the Coptics or the Ethiopian Christian Church.
0: So they're a branch of Christianity, and again, but they have maybe differing views than, say, the Protestant churches or the Greek Orthodox or the Coptics or whoever. But what happens is how they come into be is that missionaries from Syria brings the scriptures into this region. And they bring the Hebrew scriptures, you know, what we call the Old Testament.
1: Mm-hmm.
0: They bring the New Testament, okay, the 27 books. And then they bring other forms of literature. They bring the Book of Enoch. They bring the Book of Tobit. They bring the Book of the Maccabees. They bring, you know, the Book of Wisdom and so forth. They bring all these other books into this region. And so instead of discerning which books are scripture and which books are apocryphal, the Ethiopian Bible just takes them all in. So they don't distinguish. They don't look at whether or not, well, is this book considered scripture? Was this book ever included in the canon of the what we call the Old Testament or the Tanakh? Do the apostles ever quote from these books, et cetera? So they just basically embrace everything.
1: Okay.
0: And as they embrace all of these books, like Enoch and other apocryphal writings, they basically include all these books as being authentic.
1: Mm.
0: And so because they do, now you have what is called the Ethiopian Bible. Now, the where it gets confusing for some people is that a lot of people claim the Ethiopian Bible is one of the oldest Bibles.
1: That's what you'll hear.
0: That's not true.
1: Mm-hmm.
0: It was not put together completely until the 13th century. So it's not the oldest Bible.
1: Mm.
0: And again, the reason why the Protestant churches, if you will, or Protestant, you know, Christians do not include these books is because they don't meet the standard, the criteria of Scripture.
1: Right. And those are the original criteria that were established in the first century by the church. These aren't, that's a lot of times that's the topic is, oh, well, why did the Catholic Church take out some from the Ethiopian Bible and then the Protestant Church during the Reformation took additional books out? That's not how it happened. It's, I mean, the 66 books are, I mean, go back to, you know, 170, 180 AD were fairly well established as these are the books of the Bible.
0: Yeah. And so the church was circulating what we call the New Testament scripture,
1: mm-hmm.
0: you know, in the first and second century and recognizing what books were authoritative and what books were not. So again, even though some of these books were found in the Dead Sea Scrolls and some of these books were found in the Ethiopian Bible, they're not considered scripture.
1: Mm-hmm.
0: And so again, like I said, the Tanakh was about the law, the prophets, and the writings.
1: Mm-hmm. Yep.
0: And that was it. Jesus, when he mentions this to the disciples in Luke 24:44, after his resurrection, that's what he quotes, the law, the prophets, and the writings. He is indeed the fulfillment. So it's important to note that, again, God always, as you read the Word of God, he always makes a covenant, and then he always follows that covenant with writings. And you see this with the person of Jesus. Jesus comes along, brings in the new covenant, and following the new covenant, you have the writings of Matthew, Mark, Luke, and John, the writings of Paul and Peter, and the list could go on. But again, this is very, very important to note. So the Ethiopian Bible, though not the oldest, it just basically included everything that was brought to it.
1: So the books that are included in the Ethiopian Bible aren't unprofitable for reading, but also they are not scripture that we should base our faith and doctrine on.
0: Right. And so the illustration that I like to give is that let's just suppose you're doing a report on the Civil War.
1: Okay.
0: And you Google, or back in the day, you got your encyclopedia. Back in the day, for those who don't know what an encyclopedia is, ask your grandmother, she'll tell you. But anyway, so you get your encyclopedia, you go to the library, and you do a report. Or maybe even you go to some Civil War museum, and you read certain artifacts or letters from, you know, General Lee to General Grant, or whatever it may be. And you write your report. That's one way of doing some research on the Civil War. What you probably would not do is quote Gone with the Wind. Okay, even though it's a movie about the Civil War, so to speak, it takes place during the Civil War. And there's some interesting things that you can glean from the movie Gone with the Wind.
1: Sure.
0: Because I think they did a pretty good job in trying to keep things as true to form as possible. But you're not going to get maybe the best grade if your only resource on your paper on the Civil War comes from Gone with the Wind.
1: Yeah.
0: That's kind of like the Book of Enoch.
1: Mm.
0: It's got some things in it that you might find helpful, some things that may help you to see things a little more clearly, but it's not maybe the best source for any type of deep doctrinal theological position.
1: Well, there you go. That's, I think, a great explanation, good analogy. I'm sure we'll have a lot of follow-up questions that come from that, and that'll be a lot of fun. But the second question that we have for today comes in, it is discussing a mother, an elderly mother, it seems, and the question is pretty simple but pretty broad at the same time.
0: Yep.
1: It says, do you have any advice on how to convince my mother how to change her behaviors? Long list of behaviors, but essentially she is telling everybody exactly what they need to do and how they need to do it. Sounds like she's got managed care from nurses that are coming into her home.
0: Yep.
1: And it is, her quote is, you have to do it like this. Yep. And it's everything that's going on. So the question at the end of all of it says, my mom's always been a very kind, gracious lady, but she is in complete denial when I tell her that she's making their job of her caregivers so difficult by how she's treating them and hurting their feelings by controlling every aspect of what's happening. So asking for your advice, and said, thanks for any words of wisdom.
0: Absolutely. So yes, we all have on some level, to some degree, what I call the my way or highway mindset. And the older we get, unfortunately, the more we fear losing control, the more we fear that we may not be able to stay in our home or keep our driver's license or cut our grass or take care of our day-to-day essentials of life. And so what happens is that we become a little more stubborn, if I'm going to use that word, when it comes to having things done the way we like them, especially if we're in our home and people are coming into our home and they may not fold the towels like we like. They may not wash the dishes like we like.
1: Sounds like getting married.
0: Yeah, exactly. They may not want to load the dishwasher like we like. And so what happens is that the fear of losing control as we get older is a reality. We just need to know that and be patient with our parents who are in that stage of life. But second of all, we need to let them know the consequences of their rigidity, or put another way, the power of being flexible. Because if you take on this mindset of, I am always in control, I'm always in charge, you're going to lose the help that is there to help you. So the power of being flexible is very, very important. For the sons and daughters who have parents who are in this stage of life where it's my way or the highway, they can't take care of themselves, and they need people to come in and help clean and straighten up, the importance of staying calm creates a much stronger authority than being verbally, you know, just agitated and irritated towards your mother or towards your father. Next, I would say training the helping professionals to know their audience. In other words, if you've got somebody coming in to take care of your mom or dad, and maybe they're there just to do some cleaning and maybe help them walk to the mailbox or whatever, just kind of be a sitter, as they say. Some of these folks are not professionally trained. Some have minimal training. But it's important as someone who's a part of the family to say to them, look, don't let their bark, you know, feel like their bite, okay? Because their bark is worse, or their bite is not as bad as their bark, however you want to put it. But the point I'm making is that let them know that this is what you're walking into, and don't let it be a deal breaker for you. They're just old, they're just set in their ways, you know, and they're going to come across this way. And the best way to handle it is what I call the power of nodding and grinning. Just nod and grin and just keep doing what you want to do. Every pastor who heard me say that knew exactly what I just said, because there's not a church member out there, you know, that's listening to this that has not heard about someone trying to control the pastor.
1: Oh yeah.
0: And pastor just nod and grin and then do what you got to do. Same true with the helper of the person who is in the highway, my way or highway mode. When you've done all you can do, leave it alone. What I mean by that is this, when you try to help them, when you try to fold the towels like they're trying to want you to fold them, as you, you know, sweep the floor the way they want swept, as you pick up the dishes the way they want them picked up, once you've done all you know to do, then leave it alone. In other words, don't fret over it. Just, you're doing a good job. You know, remind the help they're doing a good job. Remind the people who are coming to care for their parents they're doing a good job. And if they've done all they know to do, then just leave it alone. Also realize this, that a silent calmness as we get older is really a blessing to everyone around, meaning it doesn't have to be a screaming match, doesn't have to be a yelling match. The power of personal boundaries is crucial in these situations. And stop explaining yourself. I mean, if you try to explain to mom, hey, mom, we got to do it this way, you can't do it that way, stop explaining yourself, because they don't understand and they'll just kind of twist your explanation. And then last of all, remind them that if you continue, mom, in saying these things and doing these things, you may run off some of the people who want to help you. And sometimes you may be in a situation where they don't have the help, and they have to do some things on their own, or some things don't get done at all. So again, letting them know, bottom line, there's consequences to your actions, and trying to be as patient but as firm with your elderly parent as you possibly can is sometimes the greatest thing you can do. But at the same time, letting the help know, letting these nurses know, the people who are watching them, look, just nod and grin, do the best you can, and once you've done all you know to do, we're all good, and you're going to be okay.
1: Well, there you have it from the Family Answer Man. Hope that this episode, as always, has encouraged you and inspired you to make changes that'll lead to a stronger, healthier, and a happier family.

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2: Today's was a high of 90 degrees with a low of 72 degrees and a 40% chance of showers.

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Others didn't care that much about. 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

0: This is Greg Sullivan, president of Sound Radio. Back in 2023, when the honor of becoming president was bestowed upon me, the Lord impressed on me two things: relocation and community involvement. 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
1: Today's was a high of 90 degrees with a low of 72 degrees and a 40% chance of showers.

butt's too weak to swim with no boat to ride. 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

0: who you have to run to when you need him. He is the provider. He is the healer. He is the sanctifier. He is my guard, the strong tower. He's my Sabbath rest. I rest in him. And you have all these names of God, the eternal God, the God, the banner. I love Jehovah Nissi, the banner. It's the angel armies of God. And they would, you know, they put up a banner, that God would put up a banner when he has victory in our lives. And just knowing him by all those names is very, very powerful.
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2: 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Jeremiah 17:14 says, Heal me, Lord, and I will be healed. 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
0: Of healing or feeling better is up here too. It's not just think positive, Joel Osteen, or what's that guy, Norman Vincent Peale, and you know, but what it is, it's believing and trusting in God and thankfulness and what that does in the body. It's a really, and it, you take your thoughts captive and you begin to have joy in the Lord. If not, you're kind of down all the time and it can really, it hurts your body. Cancer, actually, I could get in a whole 20 minutes on cortisol and cancer and how that, and things like that. It's just amazing how the body works. So some of the scripture, Psalm 56:34, is one of the ones I was going to share with you Sunday. Whenever I am afraid, I will trust in you. And so, see, that does happen. Fear comes in. Fear comes in whenever I'm afraid, and I will trust in you. And many of us deal with that. If you've had, you know, cancer, you're dealing with it, you always know that you always live with that in the back of your mind, you know, coming back and rearing its ugly little head. And there's that fear, or just in life in general. Some of you, everything can be going great, but still you struggle with fear. And it reminds us that we can get afraid, but God says, God's word says, I will trust in you. So really what it is, I have this fear, but I'm taking it to the Lord. So you don't dwell there, you don't stay there, you take it to the Lord. You say, Lord, this isn't right. I'm trusting in you, because let's cut right to the race. What can flesh do to you? What can man do to you? Unless God Almighty allows it. In God, I will praise His word. In God, I have put my trust. I will not fear. What can flesh do to me? Nothing. That could even mean your flesh. Context is enemies, of course, but man, but also God's in control. He just can speak the word and speak into your situation. But many times he allows us to go through suffering. Psalm 118. I shall not die, but live and declare the works of the Lord. And the Lord has chastened me severely, but he has not given me over to death. Interesting verse, but it says there, chastening. That is the Lord's discipline. The Lord has chastened me. He has disciplined me. But it wasn't for death. It was to wake me up. It was to get me back on the right track. And also, when God does something miraculous, or when he keeps you healthy, or you have these years to live, or different things, you're to do work for the Lord. You're to declare the works of the Lord. We're not to be selfish. And that's one thing I with this verse, too. A lot of these verses meant a lot to me the last 3 months, but you know, one option was to go to the elders and take a 3-month medical sabbatical. But what, why? You know, what's, what's the point? I want to declare your works. I want to preach through this. I want that, that brokenness, that anointing to flow into the, to other people. And that's just sitting at home pouting is not going to accomplish anything. I would be miserable. It's not, there's no point of that. It was suggested. But I think the idea when God gives you that life and gives you that voice to speak, that we are called to do the, just that, to declare the works of the Lord. And I love this one. Psalm 107. He sent his word and healed them. He sent his word and healed them. Now, because these verses don't have commentaries, and they're not written in a whole letter per se, they're verses here and there, it can be framed a couple different ways. He sent his word, what he says, his spoken word, and it heals them. Or God can just speak the word and it heals them. All he has to do, remember when Jesus would just speak a word and they were healed? It's amazing. Jeremiah, I will restore health to you and I will heal you of your wounds. So what happens is you begin to meditate on these verses. It doesn't mean you name it and claim it and you speak it and it'll happen and blab it and grab it and, you know, but you're getting your mindset on things of hope. And the hard part has been challenges. It's very challenging. In the person I just mentioned earlier and another person on Saturday, I've had two people that I prayed with for healing. They believed in God and they're no longer here in the last week. God took them. It's hard. How do you process that? They're quoting scripture. They're relying on scripture. But we forget that ultimate healing is not here on earth. For I am the Lord God who heals you. Exodus. He says, I am the God who heals you. And so whenever you're sick, can you imagine meditating on these verses? And I believe there is power in that too. I believe as you meditate on healing verses and you believe in it and you trust it, Lord, I mean, whatever your ailment is and whatever you anoint that, you pray over that and you believe, God, I believe you are the God who heals. Because now belief and faith are being engaged. You have to engage faith and belief. You have to believe that he is who he says he is. And I know I mention a lot, but it's such a great principle. The three Hebrew boys, my God will deliver us. But even if he doesn't, he's still God. What a great view. Man, that view has been so helpful. Because you can say, I know God's going to heal me. I know he can. I know he can speak it. I know he can just say it. But even if he doesn't, I will not turn from him. And you can rest in that. The true believer can rest in the storm as well as in the calm port of the harbor. He heals the brokenhearted. He heals the brokenhearted and binds up their wounds. Those who have been hurt, those who have been cast down, those who have been rejected by society. Have you ever been through a hard season? We do. We get hurt easy, don't we? It happens a lot. I didn't realize even going through this how much it would hurt me. I thought it was, you know, and when you don't hear from people. People used to go here. People I know, I've never even heard from them. It hurts. But I know I've learned a valuable lesson. I'm sure I've done that too. You know, it makes you a better person, a better pastor to always try to be sensitive and reach out and but we get it just the pain of just relationships and different things. Jeremiah 17, heal me, O Lord, and I shall be healed. Heal me, O Lord, and I shall be healed, calling on him to heal. Psalm 103, he heals all your diseases. He heals all your diseases. There's nothing God can't touch. I mean, if you just look at all these. Proverbs 4:20. For they, my words, are life to those who find them and health to their flesh. God's word is health to my flesh. I mean, the ones that I keep, you know, just have to meditate on are, you know, those who wait upon the Lord shall not be ashamed. Those who wait upon the Lord shall not be ashamed. I don't have the comfort of remaining silent and not telling too many people about what I'm going through like most people get to do. I'm jealous. Most people going through stuff don't tell people, do they? They just go through it. And I'm like, that must be nice. But I've got as many people as are watching me, judging me. Oh, I knew he should have did such and such. Oh, see, I told you. I will not be ashamed if I wait on the Lord. Just going to Sprouts and be like, oh man, wow, I heard about what happened and you look good. I'm like, how am I supposed to look? Like, I'm not dying. Guys, come on. You know, it's just this constant reminder, and there's shame, and sometimes, did I do the right thing? Am I doing the right thing? What is the right thing? Because if we put out survey cards and put them in the box, I bet there'd be a lot of different surveys on what I should and shouldn't be doing. Same with me. I tell people advice that they don't need to hear too much as well, because God directs us differently. One thing He has really taught me is He doesn't need anything. He doesn't need chemo, radiation, supplements. Does God need any of that? He just laughs. But He allows us to use certain things, to use doctors, to use surgeons, and He will work through them. I've mentioned it many times before that I know tons of people who've been healed in all different ways. Conventional and alternatives and immunotherapy, which is kind of in the middle. And I know people who did nothing. And a friend of ours, we just ran into her again. Her doctor told her 12 years ago she has cancer, and she never went back. She's still just living and gardening. And I'm like, that's got handed to her. You know, I don't know if I go that route, but how can you question her trust in God? That's more trust than most would have. Oh, that's foolish. That's not using wisdom. That's between them and the Lord. To say, you know what, God, I'm just going to trust you. My life is in your hands. That's pretty powerful. 12 years. Hope they don't listen to this, but the Lord will strengthen him on his bed of illness. The Lord will strengthen him on his bed of illness. Oh, I forgot to tell you the other ones. Those who wait upon the Lord will not be ashamed. Of course, those who wait upon the Lord will renew their strength. The Lord is my light. He is my salvation. Whom shall I fear? I will trust in the Lord with all my heart. I will not lean on my own understanding. In all my ways, I'll acknowledge Him, and He will direct my path. If you believe in those things, if you're staying in His Word, obeying His principles, and praying for direction, you know, even like I talked about my huge experience in Mexico, could still see God was all over it. And looking back, I thank Him for it. How much better now the booklet is, and my knowledge of things, and what He brought me through, and trusting in Him and Him alone. It's just amazing. Once you don't see it right then. It's when you look back that you can see God's sovereign hand in everything. The Lord will strengthen him on his bed of illness. He will strengthen him. And guys, I open up about this a little bit. I was not in a real great spot in January, so I know God's done a lot with night sweats, and my body was declining pretty quickly. And he changed all that. How long it will last, I don't know. I don't know that, but I do know I feel really good now, and I'll meet anybody of you on that hill if you want to go 7 times. And you know, he's doing something. He's sustaining me. He brought me up out of that direction. It was not a good direction. I don't think I'd be preaching here right now had he not done something. And so these promises are so incredible. He will strengthen him on his bed of illness if you cry out to him and worship him and praise him. Or he could say, son, it's time to go home. It's time to go home. It's funny, I've been at the hospitals and like, hey, can you guys go out? You know, this guy will tell his kids to go out. And his stomach, he must have had a basketball sized tumor and different things. And he's like, don't tell him, but I'm ready to go. Don't pray. I'm ready to go tonight. He's ready to go meet a Savior. There's been a few of those. Don't pray for, I'm ready. I'm ready. It's a beautiful spot. That should show you the difference between Christianity and atheism. The one is so fearful of the end, the other is, of course there's fear, but they're ready. And you hear, let me go, I just want to go and be with the Lord. And then 1 Peter, of course, we have used this one before, who himself bore our sins in his body on the tree, that we, having died to sins, might live for righteousness, by whose stripes you were healed. By whose stripes you were healed. Of course, this is a spiritual healing, but we also know in other references, cross-references, where it can be applied to just God healing us. I mean, look at the ministry he gave the disciples. Go out and heal the sick. Raise the dead. Speak in the tongues and do these different things. I think those things are still alive and active for us today. James 5, and the prayer of faith will save the sick, and the Lord will raise him up. And if he has committed sins, he will be forgiven. So this one, we do see a correlation. Sometimes sin can lead to sickness. And over the years, I'd say there's a lot of people I've met that God has used sickness to wake them up, to get back on track with the Lord. Either financial devastation, either their spouse leaves and never comes back, or they get a bad call from the doctor. I mean, something wakes them up and they repent. And they come back to the Lord and they ask for prayer and that confession, the confessing of their sins, and along with the prayer, James also goes on to say that the fervent, effectual prayer of a righteous man availeth much. Fervent, fervency, effectual, pointed. It avails. It will accomplish what it's meant to accomplish. Prayer is powerful. Prayer is very powerful. And the prayer of faith will save the sick. And faith does play a huge role. I hope I didn't minimize that Sunday. I was not trying to minimize that because faith is everything. But a lot of people believe you can control God if you just have enough faith. And nobody should be really... There's people that teach that. You should never be sick. Somebody dropped me off a book. And I was reading, I'm like, oh my gosh. It says, you should never be sick if you just do this. Like, well, who is this person? I'm going to follow them around, see if they ever get sick. This is ridiculous. Faith is so important, though. Believing that God is who he said he is. And in Matthew 8, that it might be fulfilled, which was spoken by Isaiah. He himself took our infirmities and he bore our sickness. So that did happen on the cross. He took our infirmities, our sins, and he bore our weakness, our sickness. And 3 John, some people say it's just an exhortation or to begin his letter, but there might be more to it. Beloved, I pray that you may prosper in all things and be in health just as your soul prospers. The reason this verse caught a lot of flack is because some of these name and claim it guys would use it. See, you should be wealthy. You should have a jet like me and a Rolls Royce. Just as your soul prospers, so should your financial status. How many of you know that's not always true? That is not always true. What he's talking about here, prosper, blessed of God. God's watching out for you. God has your back. And yes, it flows into our health and our soul and our body. It's all connected. And then Mark 5:34, and he said to her, daughter, your faith has made you well. Go in peace and be healed of your affliction. Do you ever wonder if that woman would have never touched the hem of his garment? What about she would just stayed at home? It's too crowded out there. Do you think she would have been healed? I don't think so. It doesn't appear to be that way. So maybe church, as a church, we need to be more involved in the faith of what God wants us to have, that faith to believe in more healing for our kids and ourselves, that God will restore, that God will bring the prodigal sons home. And then I just want to show you, I was going to end Sunday with some names of God, and then we'll close it out. Because I mention these a lot, but it's good for you to see them. With Elohim, it's a creator. Yahweh is eternal. Eloi, who sees. God who sees. Shaddai, that's why they would say El Shaddai. He's all sufficient. Adonai, Lord of all. Yahweh Rapha, the God who heals. Yahweh Nisi, banner of hope. Yahweh Shalom, the God of peace. Kadosh Yisrael, the God who is holy. Yahweh Tsidkenu, he is the God of righteousness. And then Jehovah Jireh, our provider. And it's so important for each of you to individually know God in those different ways. You know, don't you? He's not just God up there. He's God who you have to run to when you need him. He is the provider. He is the healer. He is the sanctifier. He is my guard, the strong tower. He's the my Sabbath rest. I rest in him. And you have all these names of God, the eternal God, the God, the banner. I love Jehovah Nisi. The banner, it's the angel armies of God. And they would, you know how they put up a banner? That God would put up a banner when he has victory in our lives. And just knowing him by all those names is very, very powerful. So that's what I was going to finish off Sunday with. Thank you for listening, by the way. So we'll have the worship team come back up. And it's just, again, simple worship tonight. A few songs, but I really want to encourage people to engage worship. You can stay seated if you'd like, or you can come forward and kneel. You can stand if you want. Really, it's really up to you. But this is the time where we just, our hearts are open and we engage God. During the message, a scripture will speak to you maybe, or it really stands out, or God's doing something in your heart. This is where you open your heart to God and begin to just worship him. Worthy is his name. That song we did, Yahweh, God, we love you. We adore you. Holy, holy is your name. And you change your heart. The heart has to change. Yes, through prayer. Yes, through study. But ultimately, worship is what really changes the heart. So we're going to go into worship. I'll probably get another drink and then I'll come back in here. And the front will be open. And we're just going to worship. There's nothing more important than that. Meditating on the Word of God and worshiping. Amen.

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And for all the latest on what God is doing with His ministry here, please be sure to follow us on most social media platforms. 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Thank you again for listening to today's message of Regaining Lost Ground, where we are reminded daily, times change, truth does not. I

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2: Mom, have you ever wished your kids would tell you what they want? It was especially true when they were babies, but now it's easier, isn't it? Sometimes, though, you fail to ask. Well, this week we're featuring 10 common sense things kids want from moms. We're nearing the end of them. The next thing kids want from mom, let them play outside a lot. Why? Well, because it's there that they can use their imaginations. They can play physical games and they can see God's creation. Oh, and go out with them. 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Finally today, kids want mom to cuddle under a blanket and watch a favorite TV show or movie together. 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

0: Some walls look like they'll stand forever. A stubborn will that refuses to bend. A damaging document that seems impossible to reverse. A scene so dark you can't imagine light returning. But eventually, the walls fall, and God proceeds with His sovereign plan. Today on Insight for Living, Chuck Swindoll walks through an amazing sequence of events in Esther chapter 8, providing proof that no heart is too hard for God to change, no writing so permanent He can't reverse it, and no scene so dark He can't brighten it. Chuck titled his message, "And the Walls Came Tumbling Down."
1: There is no wall that will not ultimately fall. Even though it may be imposing and long-standing, it will fall. Even though it may be as intimidating as an angry giant, or as silent as thin air, and just as invisible, like the stubborn will of a person, or the bitter spirit of an individual, it will fall. All walls finally fall. Anyone who knows a little bit of history knows how true that is. Everywhere you go, it seems, especially on the continent and into Europe, you find walls that once were so formidable and strong and intimidating and high. People in their day thought they would never fall. And yet to this day, right into the Middle East and into Egypt, this archaeologist Spade continues to unearth walls that have fallen. Great empires that looked like they would go on forever have fallen. Egyptian walls, Grecian walls, Roman walls, French walls, German walls. Speaking of German walls, the cry can be heard all through the streets of Berlin, "Freiheit! Freiheit!" At last! Freedom at last! Songs that are usually reserved for soccer matches and birthday parties are now being sung in the streets near the historic Brandenburg Gate.

colonel who flew bombing missions over Berlin in the mid-40s, watched it all and said, "I'm a hard old retired colonel, but I had tears in my eyes to see people standing on a wall where once they would have been shot. I could hardly take it all in." One radio station in West Berlin said, "This is Christmas, New Year's, and Easter all rolled into one." The remarkable thing is that the wall fell without a shot. 28 Cold War years, it has stood and been a bloodbath, not only dividing a city, dividing a country, but dividing a world. And the wall has come tumbling down. I know. Some of you skeptics are saying, another shoe will fall. You just wait. I know. But first, a wall has fallen. It has fallen. I look into the scriptures and I see similar situations. And I find myself asking, why did we even have a wall in the first place? Why are there walls? I love the moving words of the late Robert Frost, who writes in one of his pieces, "Before I built a wall, I'd ask to know what I was walling in or walling out." And so should we. Egypt should have asked what it was walling in and what it was walling out, and it didn't for 430 years while the people of the Hebrews lived in abject slavery until Moses came. And by the power of the living God, that wall came tumbling down. A few years later, Moses was gone. Joshua was there. They were invading the promised land, and they came to Jericho. There they were again. I've been singing all week long, "Joshua fit the battle of Jericho." I've been watching this thing on television, sort of. Kids think I'm a little weird, but that's okay. They've been thinking that for years. And I think the walls came tumbling down. Jericho wasn't held by walls. The walls were as nothing in the presence of the living God. And Jerusalem's walls looked so formidable, so strong. They flew their own flag under numerous kings. But Nebuchadnezzar the Great drop those walls, so that the text reads, not one stone stood on top of another. It fell down flat, a la Joshua 6:20. The walls fell down flat. All walls finally fall. Nebuchadnezzar said it would never happen to him. His son Belshazzar was watching at a banquet, finger writing on the wall. And it said, "Your days are over, bud," sort of a loose translation. "You're finished." And that night, Darius the Great built another wall. 62-year-old Darius, the Medo-Persian Empire. It will never fall until Alexander the Great came, who finally was overthrown in his kingdom by Julius the Great, the Caesars. What wall would ever stand like Roman walls? And they have all fallen. All walls finally fall, even our own. Even those built up against us, they fall. Remember the words of Corrie ten Boom? She said, "There is no pit so deep but that he is not deeper still." I thought this past week of a paraphrase, "There is no wall so strong but that he is not stronger still." All these things bring us to the little slice of history connected to the 8th chapter of the book of Esther, of all things. What would all of this have to do with Esther? Everything, really, everything. This is a chapter where a heart is so hard, it seemed as though it would never change, and it changes. The wall of a heart comes tumbling down. Where an edict that was set in concrete by the law of the Medes and the Persians, and it looked like, because it had been imprinted with the signet ring of the king, would never fall. That wall is tumbling down. And the scene, the Jews, as they lived like people in concentration camps, awaiting the final death knell promised by Haman,

0: The scene is so dark, but God brightens it. I think this passage is saying this. There is no heart so hard he cannot change. There is no writing so permanent he cannot erase. There is no scene so dark he cannot brighten. First, the heart. The heart. On that day, King Ahasuerus gave the house of Haman, the enemy of the Jews, to Queen Esther. Now, wait just a minute. Can this really be? Remember Ahasuerus. The story begins with him. Go back. Esther chapter 1. He is the first main character when the curtain goes up, act 1, scene 1. Xerxes, otherwise known as Ahasuerus, front and center. It took place in the days of Ahasuerus. This was the Ahasuerus who reigned from India to Ethiopia. How vast. Over 127 provinces. How powerful. In those days, as King Ahasuerus sat on his royal throne, which was in Susa, the capital. That tells you a lot right there. This man is powerful. This is the man who just the movement of his hands caused people to live or die. This is the man who decided in chapter 3 to promote Haman, who hated the Jews, to the position of prime minister. This is the man who said to him, here is my ring. Another way of saying, take my credit card. You sign for me. You pass the edicts. Haman says to him, in a period of time, I have a plan where we will rid this kingdom of people who despise you and stand against you. And the king gives him his ring and says, sign the document. And the document is written, and it is nothing more than an extermination plan on hold. Within 1 year, the Jews will die. And dread swept over the city and across all 127 provinces. Because the king said, it shall be done. Chapter 8. This is the king who changes his mind. I mean, this is a man whose stubbornness can be compared to no other. And yet he is the one of all things who has listened to Esther's plea, who has seen to it that Haman, the recently appointed prime minister, is impaled on the gallows, this pole that is built 75 feet high near the home of Haman, upon which he had hoped to hang Mordecai. This is the king who touches Esther with the golden scepter and says to her, I care, I'm listening, I want to know what I can do. It is the one who gave the house of Haman to Queen Esther. There was evidence in extra-biblical literature, and I'm thinking here of Herodotus, that the property of condemned criminals reverted back to the crown. And so in this case, the property of Haman, a condemned criminal, now became Ahasuerus. But he doesn't keep it. He even gives Haman's estate to Esther, who in turn gives it to Mordecai. For Esther had disclosed what he meant to her, the verse concludes. The king took off his signet ring, which he had taken away from Haman, and he gave it to Mordecai, of all things, and Esther set Mordecai over the house of Haman. These are revolutionary events. And Esther spoke again to the king, fell at his feet, and wept. What is my point here? I think it's clear. There is no heart so stubborn, but that God cannot penetrate it, break through it. I think what it is saying is that there is no match for the living God. Hold your place and look at Proverbs 21, the first two verses. Will you do that? Living out in the lives of the people of Esther chapter 8 is the principle of Proverbs 21, 1 and 2. The king's heart is like channels of water in the hand of the Lord. He turns it wherever he wishes. Every man's way is right in his own eyes, but the Lord weighs the hearts. Look at the verses. The king's heart, we would say in everyday language, is like mush, is like soft clay in the hands of the Lord. Would it be acceptable for you and your theology to imagine another name there besides the king? Be my guest. Someone that's giving you grief. Someone who represents a formidable presence. Someone whose face is on your dartboard. Somebody who haunts you and maybe even hunts you down. That heart of that person that to you is so hard and so granite-like is like mush and soft putty in the hands of the Lord. The point is clear. There is no heart so stubborn that it becomes unbreakable in the hands of the Lord. Let me tell you a story. In another place and at another time in my life, I went through a dreadful experience with a person who decided to make me his enemy. I'm honest as I am removed from it. 2 decades, I still do not know why. It is a mystery. Nevertheless, it occurred. This individual decided to, whether he knew it or not, at least the beginning days, decided to make my life rather miserable. My every move was watched. Virtually every decision was questioned. My ministry was doubted. This person continued to apply pressure, sometimes to the point where I thought I would scream. I don't know how much he said to others, I never asked, but I know he said enough to me to know that what was once a close friendship degenerated. He was determined that I needed his presence, his bullying, his intimidation. I became a little more than frightened when I realized he carried a gun. And on an occasion, I recall being threatened by it. Usually people like that don't display their weapons. He liked to. I remember going home one Sunday and falling across our bed, not even taking off my overcoat that winter day, and crying till I could not cry another tear. He had a heart like King Ahasuerus. I know whereof I speak. I'll share with you later how things changed, but the point I am making here is that you may have some such individual who is making it his or her delight to make your life miserable. You may work alongside them, or you may have schooled with them or roomed with them, but they are dogging your steps. You may have once been married to them. There is no wall so strong that he is not stronger still. If God can change the heart of an Ahasuerus, why didn't God give him a name like Johnson or Smith? If God can change the heart of a Xerxes, he can change any heart, any heart. Listen to this. You who live your days intimidated and threatened, anxious over the falling of the next shoe, listen to this. God is able to take the heart of whoever and change it, just like he could take the heart of this king. Esther, verse 3, fell at his feet, wept, and implored him to do something. What's wrong? Well, Haman may be gone, but the edict has still been written. And you know how it is with those edicts from Medo-Persia. Listen to Daniel 6. Three times we read these words. Sign the document so that it may not be changed according to the law of the Medes and Persians, which may not be revoked. Daniel 6, 8. The statement is true according to the law of the Medes and the Persians, which may not be revoked. Daniel 6, 12. Recognize, O king, that it is the law of the Medes and Persians that no injunction or statute which the king establishes may be changed. Daniel 6, 15. It is written, it will be done. Haman may be gone, the edict is still intact. It has been written, it will be done. The Jews will die in December. So Esther weeps. It is a document that looks absolutely permanent. It is irrevocable. He extends the golden scepter, which is his way of saying, speak, I'm listening. Verse 5. She said, if it pleases the king, and if I have found favor before him, and the matter seems proper to the king, and I am pleasing in his sight. What a wonderful way for a wife to speak to a husband. No extra charge for that. Let it be written. Let it be written to revoke the letters devised by Haman. Let it be written. It's already written. But I'm pleading for revoking what has been written. Let it be revoked is what she's saying. Unheard of in the land of the Persians. She says in verse 6, how can I endure to see the calamity which shall befall my people? How can I endure to see the destruction of my kindred? Look, you wonder if there is a wall so thick that God cannot penetrate. You wonder if documents written in that day, just as documents written in our day, are permanent ink. So the king said to Queen Esther and to Mordecai the Jew, behold, I have given the house of Haman to Esther, and him they have hanged on the gallows because he had stretched out his hands against the Jews. Now, here's the pen. Here's the stylus. You write to the Jews as you see fit. Is that incredible? You write another law. You write another one. By the way, you think it isn't worth it to stand against wrong laws? You talk about a reason to stand in favor of life and against abortion. You talk about a reason to fight and to affirm truth, even though it looks like it will never change. Here's an example. He says to her, you write it as you see fit. Furthermore, he says, seal it with the king's signet ring for a decree which is written in the name of the king and sealed with the king's signet ring may not be revoked. This one is going to stand. This is it. Count on it. 13. A copy of the edict to be issued as law in each and every province was published to all the peoples so that the Jews should be ready for this day to avenge themselves on their enemies. The Jews are now protected. They now have their own defense provided by the Persian law. No one can touch them. The couriers hastened and impelled by the king's command went out riding on the royal steeds, and the decree was given out in Susa, the capital.
1: What a picture. The king hands the pen to Esther and says, you write it. An irrevocable decree rewritten. A death sentence reversed. Only God could engineer something like that. And he did it again, on a hill outside Jerusalem, where the ultimate decree against you and me was nailed to a cross and canceled forever. This is Insight for Living. We're coming near the conclusion of Chuck Swindoll's 12-part biographical study on Esther, a woman of strength and dignity. While there's still time, we encourage you to take advantage of the bundle of resources that we've assembled for this study. It includes the Searching the Scriptures Bible Study Workbook, Chuck's full-length biography of Esther, and the complete collection of 12 sermons on CD. To access this bundle right now, go to insight.org/offer. Chuck, we're coming up on another milestone here at Insight for Living. On June 30th, we'll close the books on another ministry year and step into our 47th year of ministry. At moments like these, it's critical that we remain laser-focused on the one we serve.
0: When Paul arrived in Corinth, he was fresh off a rough stretch. He'd just come from Athens, where the philosophers basically laughed him off the Areopagus. If you've ever poured everything you had into something and watched people shrug and walk away, and if you've ever had a message fall completely flat, you know something of how Paul felt stepping into Corinth. And what did he decide? Quoting now, "I determined to know nothing among you except Jesus Christ and Him crucified." He didn't concoct a new strategy, not a better presentation, not something more sophisticated, more polished, more likely to impress the intellectuals, just the cross. Here's what 60-plus years of preaching has taught me. The moment I start trying to be impressive, I've already missed the point. The goal has never been for you to walk away thinking, "What a great communicator." It's for you to walk away thinking, "What a great Savior." There's a world of difference between those two. That's the heartbeat of Insight for Living. Always has been, always will be. I want every program, every single one, to be a place where someone has a real encounter with a real Savior. Not a religious experience, not a motivational moment, a genuine life-altering collision with the cross we proclaim. As we close out our fiscal year on June 30th, I want to ask you something, not to help us, but to consider the ministry you personally have when you invest in this broadcast. 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It reaches languages I don't speak, countries I've never visited, and people who've never heard the message we take for granted. You send it, we broadcast it, and God does what only God can do. Would you give today? The cross is worth it, my friend.
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4: 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Unplanned pregnancy, abortion, politics, the American family. 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
5: 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Our guest today is Lee Strobel, and he's the author of The Case for Christ, and he was our special guest speaker at the 2019 Celebrate Life Banquet. And here's a little of what he had to say.
6: But he says, this act of demeaning a group's humanity is called dehumanization. He said, we've seen extreme forms of this in history. We saw it when the Nazis dehumanized Jewish people, leading to the murder of 6 million people. But he said, Jews are valuable simply because they're members of the species Homo sapiens, and are thus human beings who have been endowed by their creator with certain unalienable rights, and therefore deserve to be valued and protected the same as all human beings. He said, dehumanizing them then was wrong, and dehumanizing the unborn as subhuman is wrong today. I said, Matthew, you're really impressing me. That's very impressive. What's your third reason you're pro-life? He said, Lee, my third reason is that unborn babies are loved by God. He said, Lee, I'm a Christian, and I believe what the Bible says in Genesis 1, verse 27, when it says, God created mankind in his own image. In the image of God, he created them. Male and female, he created them. Consequently, he said, every human being has inherent worth and value. He said this clearly includes the unborn, because God shows his explicit concern for the unborn in Scripture. I said, well, give me an example from the Old Testament. He said, well, sure. Jeremiah 1, verse 5. God says to the prophet, before I formed you in the womb, I knew you. Before you were born, I set you apart. I appointed you as a prophet to the nations. I said, well, what about the New Testament? He said, well, look what Paul said in Galatians 1, verse 15. He said, God set me apart from my mother's womb and called me by his grace. But he said, Lee, the clearest passage to me is found in Psalm 139. And then he quoted Psalm 139 from memory. He looked at me and he said, Lee, this is what the psalm says. It says, you, God, made all the delicate inner parts of my body, and you knit me together in my mother's womb. Thank you for making me so wonderfully complex. Your workmanship is marvelous. I know that full well. You watched me as I was being formed in utter seclusion, as I was woven together in the dark of the womb. You saw me before I was born. Every day of my life was recorded in your book. Every moment was laid out

0: rape. He said, I understand where that's coming from. Rape is one of the worst offenses anybody can commit against another human being. But he said, at the same time, a child conceived from rape is still innocent and valuable. He said, we shouldn't punish the child.
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3: Today shows a high of 90 degrees with a low of 72 degrees and a 40% chance of showers.
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1: Welcome to Johnny Erickson Tada Sharing Hope. Johnny's mother used to say, "Getting old ain't for sissies." And here's Johnny to share a few more details about her dear mother and a 17th century prayer.
2: Don't think Lindy Erickson was a tiny old shriveled up grandmother when she said that. No. Rather, my mother played tennis until the ripe age of 84. Her biggest challenge at that age was not being able to slice the ball across the net like she used to. Another one of her sayings when she reached her mid-80s was, "Johnny, when you get to be my age, I'm just sorry I will not be around to say I told you so." We used to laugh when she'd say that. But my mother was right. Her old age caught up with her when she finally tripped on the tennis court going for a backhand shot. After that, she had to content herself sitting on the sidelines and keeping score. I always thought it would be a cinch to grow old gracefully, but I found out differently. Oh my goodness, living life with quadriplegia is hard for anyone at any age, but when your bones start to get thinner and your muscles weaker, it is a double handicap. And you don't even have to be a quadriplegic in a wheelchair to identify, right? Your days are filled with challenges. But when you get older, those challenges feel a whole lot heavier, don't they? It's why, when I stumbled across the following prayer in an old book written by an anonymous saint from the 17th century, I decided to make it my mantra. Let me read it, and you'll see what I mean. Lord, thou knowest better than I know myself that I am growing older and will someday be old. Keep me from the fatal habit of thinking I must say something on every subject and on every occasion. Release me from craving to straighten out everybody's affairs. Make me thoughtful, but not moody. Helpful, but not bossy with my vast store of wisdom. It seems a pity not to use it all. But thou knowest, Lord, that I do want a few friends at the end. Keep my mind free from the recital of endless details. Give me wings to get to the point swiftly. Seal my lips on my aches and pains. They are increasing, and love of rehearsing them is becoming sweeter as the years go by. I dare not ask for grace enough to enjoy the tales of others' pains, but help me to endure them with patience. I dare not ask for improved memory, but for a growing humility and a lessening cocksuredness when my memory seems to clash with the memories of others. Teach me the glorious lesson that occasionally I may be mistaken. And the prayer continues, keep me reasonably sweet. I do not want to be a sour old person. Some of them are so hard to live with, and each one a crowning work of the devil. Give me the ability to see good things in unexpected places and talents in unexpected people. And give me, O Lord, the grace to tell them so. Amen.
1: Amen. Oh, friend, isn't that a great prayer? And if you'd like a copy, and I bet you do, go to johnnyradio.org today, where you can download it, print it out, and tape it up somewhere as a daily reminder of how to grow old gracefully. And if you need more counsel, well, why not memorize Ecclesiastes chapter 7, verses 10 to 12? There it says, "Do not say, why were the old days better than these? For it is not wise to ask such questions. Wisdom, like an inheritance, is a good thing, and it benefits those who see the sun. Wisdom is a shelter."
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dated back to 2015 with their project entitled Devoted. That's the Mylon Hayes family. It's not a problem for the answer. Proverbs 3, 5, and 6. You know, we talked about that a little while ago. Trust in the Lord with all your heart. Lean not on your own understanding. And with the song that the Mylon Hayes family just sang about, you know, it's not a problem for the answer when we don't have all the answers, because the answer is God. One of the hardest places to live is between the prayer and the answer. That's the waiting room. That's uncertainty. That's when the Lord, you know, is doing what he's doing and we don't know what he's doing. And then our question is, Lord, what are you doing? That's the season of waiting. But faith isn't built by having all the answers. Faith is built by trusting the one who does. Now listen again to Proverbs, what I just read. Trust in the Lord with all your heart and don't lean on your own understanding. Understand everything. That's what the Bible says. No, it doesn't. Proverbs didn't just say understand everything. It says trust. Maybe today isn't about figuring it out. Maybe today is about surrendering. Lord, I ask today for those that are listening right now that really resonated with their spirit. Lord, help me trust you even when life doesn't make sense. Lead me one step at a time. And Lord, let that prayer of, Lord, let me trust you. Lord, lead me one step at a time. Let that prayer be the prayer of those who are listening right now. Here's the Mylon Hayes family. Well, no, it's not. That's who just sang. The Lefebvre Quartet, between the prayer.

You know, as promised, I'm still sprinkling in some of the patriotic music. And, you know, we never want to forget the sacrifice that was made. We have family members that have served. I do. I have a son that served. And those actually who gave and sacrificed, made the ultimate sacrifice. Even though Memorial Day has passed, we don't want to forget. Never forget the sacrifice that was made. So I still want to sprinkle in some of the patriotic music. And here's the Booth Brothers with a song entitled Under God.

0: Love that one right there. The gritty new sound. Southern Gospel, Joseph Habedank, Ain't That the Truth? Wow. Hey, thank you so much for locking it into the best music on the planet. I've got Lauren Talley, her brand new one, and Master's Voice on the way.
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top of the day to you. Hey, I'm Bobby Richardson. Hey, go ahead, pour you up a cup. Maybe that third cup of Joe. Hey, welcome to the cafe. Whether you're rolling down the highway, you're tuning in, maybe pushing that lawnmower with those headphones on, yeah, washing the dishes, or just relaxing with that cup of Joe, we're here with encouragement, laughter, great Southern gospel music, and a reminder that God still has something ahead worth looking forward to just for you. Playing the best music on the planet. Here's Jeff and Sherry Easter.

23 says, He leads me beside the still waters, and He restores my soul. Sometimes we think rest means weakness. I got to be doing something, got to be moving. And if I don't, people think that I'm lazy. 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
1: It doesn't matter to us where you work,
2: how much money you have,
1: how you dress,
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1: what kind of car you drive,
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1: or even if your finances are a mess.
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1: you're good enough for us.
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0: Exodus with a brand new "The King Did This For Me," wrapping up three in a row. Got a story I want to share with you. Encouraging story. A farmer's old mule fell into a dry well. The farmer figured the mule was too old to rescue, so he began shoveling dirt into the well to bury it. But every time the dirt hit the mule's back, the mule shook it off and stepped up. More dirt came. Shake it off. Step up. Eventually, the mule walked right out of the well. What was supposed to bury him became the very thing that lifted him higher. Here's the encouragement for you today. Don't let criticism, don't let setbacks or disappointments bury you. Shake it off and step up. God can use the pressure to position you for something much greater.
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3: In life, you're going to blow it. You'll make mistakes. You'll fall down. It's getting back up that counts. Just like in baseball, you'll get a few hits, but often you'll strike out more than you get on base. But don't quit. Find your focus, relax, take a deep breath, then give it another good swing.
0: You know, if life's been heavy lately, let this next song remind you that God is still faithful in every valley, every storm, every unanswered question, or even unanswered prayer. God is with you. Here's what we need to do. No matter what, give thanks. No matter what, let's give glory to God.

dad joke segment. Put a smile on your face, hopefully. Why did the Scarecrow win an award? Why did the Scarecrow win an award? Because he was outstanding in his field. How about that one? Well, you know, why don't eggs tell jokes? I want to thank my grandsons for this one. Why don't eggs tell jokes? Papa, they'll crack each other up. Okay, one last one, because I know you can only take so many. What kind of music do balloons hate? What kind of music do balloons hate? Pop music. Hey, I hope you have a wonderful, wonderful day. Here's Divinity Trio.

Oh, that's the new one from Adam Crabb, the gritty new sound of Southern Gospel. I'm going to talk about Jesus. Love that one right there. Got a little grit to it. Hey, speaking of new songs, we got a brand new one, too, with a little grit. It's the Allens. It's a song entitled Shout. I'm Bobby Richardson playing the best music on the planet.

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1: Romans 8:34. Who is he who condemns? It is Christ who died, and furthermore is also risen, who is even at the right hand of God, who also makes intercession for us.
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4: Hey friends, this is Karen Peck Geeks with Karen Peck and New River. It's hot out there, but y'all can stay cool with great Southern Gospel music right here.

It's time for your quote of the day. 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It says, sometimes God calms the storm. Sometimes he lets the storm rage and calms his child. Wow. Hey, if you're going through that storm today, don't look at the storm. Look at God. He's got you.

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I don't know which direction's going on here, but I ran across this story that I want to share with you. A grandma got her first smartphone. She was trying to use the GPS directions for the first time. The GPS said, turn left. Grandma said, now, honey, I know where I'm going. 10 minutes later, she was completely lost. Her grandson was with her, and he was just laughing. He said, Grandma, you got to trust the directions. She smiled, and she said, sounds a lot like God, doesn't it? Yeah. Sometimes God's directions don't make sense immediately, but he sees roads we can't see yet.

some things we just don't understand. Why? Why is this going on? Now, that just don't look right. But you feel a nudge, a tug at your heart. Proverbs 3, verses 5 and 6 says, trust in the Lord with all of your heart. Lean not on your own understanding. In all of your ways, acknowledge Him, and He's going to direct your paths. God said it. Come on. You're going to make it. Here's the...

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2: Today shows a high of 90 degrees with a low of 72 degrees and a 40% chance of showers.
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0: Well, you're listening to The Family Inch Man, where we tackle questions from everyday life through a biblical lens and a biblical worldview. I'm your host, Dr. David Orgis. I'm here with Dr. Mark Crosby, pastor, educator, mental health professional, and of course, the resident expert here on The Family Inch Man. Now, today we have a two-part episode. Part one is going to be a little bit of a theological perspective on the Ethiopian Bible and the Book of Enoch, which have been trending online. And the second part is going to be addressing a mother who seems to want to remain in control of all things at all times. And of course, we're going to do this from a biblical worldview. I do want to take a moment to thank the incredible people who make the show possible. Winter's Air, proudly serving the Denham Springs and surrounding communities, and also Day's Smokehouse and Specialty Meats, located at 35770 LA Highway 16, just north of Denham Springs. Thank you for underwriting the show and for your commitment to the community. Now remember, this show is not a therapy session. We can't give personalized counseling advice, but we do want to provide biblical insights and practical wisdom to help you build a stronger, healthier, and a happier family. Well, Dr. Mark, it is good to be here with you today.
1: Yes.
0: If you guys are listening on the radio, nothing is going to be different. If you are watching online on our YouTube channel, you will notice that this episode is video free. It is audio only, and that's because we're doing a little bit of renovation and some housekeeping. And so hopefully as we move forward with that, we can get some video back for you guys. But this is going to be a great show, two-part. I think one that's going to be very intriguing.
1: Yes.
0: And then I think, honestly, the second part of the episode that we have is going to be really insightful for a lot of people.
1: Right.
0: Because it sounded like a question that comes along often, especially within the context of the question. But people have been talking a lot about the Ethiopian Bible and the Book of Enoch online. Yeah. There's a lot of videos going around right now. How do you handle when biblical topics go viral in the culture, but without a lot of biblical background or insight to those?
1: Yeah, I mean, we're living in the day of the conspiracy theory, living in the day where everybody has an opinion, living in the day where everybody's an expert, living in the day where anybody who's got a Facebook or a laptop and a few video they can subscribe to, but now becomes an expert in their mama's attic. So what happens is that everybody has an opinion, everybody wants to be an expert, and everybody has something they want to say. So therefore, you have to cut through what is scholarship and what is not, what is real and what is pseudo, what is something that, again, is embraced by peer-reviewed experts and those who are just wanting to be their own personal, you know, self-proclaimed expert. So there's a lot to cut through. And I think we're trying to do that here, and we're trying to answer some questions that people have, because there's a lot of information now that's going around concerning the Bible, concerning UFOs, concerning demons, and the list could go on. And trying to unpack what is, again, scriptural, what is scholarly, and what is not is very, very important, especially in today's church, where people are now becoming more, you know, inquisitive concerning things about the Bible. Unfortunately, a lot of our mainline churches have not done a very good job, in my opinion, of teaching the Bible. And therefore, the people in the pews are somewhat biblically illiterate when it comes to the Bible. There was an article I was reading the other day where many in mainline churches aren't quite sure if they could even name all the Ten Commandments. They're not quite sure if they could name the four gospel writers. They're not quite sure where to find certain passages in the Bible concerning salvation, creation, concerning love, etc. And so they, again, are at a loss, and because of that, whenever something does come up where they have to talk about, you know, their faith or what they believe, they're at a loss. And so what happens is that people are now starting to say, hey, how can I learn? What can I do to grow in my faith? What can I do to be more knowledgeable about the Bible?
0: Yeah, which is an awesome thing that that's the end result. And as you said, making sure that we seek out good biblical scholarship is important. So we are glad that you're here, because you are going to get some good biblical insights from a doctor and someone who's been in ministry for nearly four decades or over four decades. So that brings us to our first question of the day, and it's written in by somebody that they explained that they have never read the Bible cover to cover, and but they were convicted about that and challenged because they have a great desire to be a better father, a better husband, a better grandfather, a better friend. And so the question said said he was raised believing that the King James Version was it's the only acceptable version that is actually actually God's word. And he said, I always believed, for instance, that the Catholic Church had added books to their Bible, and he made that made it feel like that was not biblical, for lack of better terminology. Said, I recently read a couple of internet articles, though, of course, talking about the Ethiopian Bible. How is it that the first most comprehensive word of God, and that the Catholic Church actually removed books from the Ethiopian Bible, based on for different reasons and variety of reasons, but it led him to do some Googling on, and led him to other questions that were starting to lead him to, like we talked about a little bit, of some maybe untrustworthy sources on the web, and he's skeptical. So his question is this: he says, "What are your thoughts on the Ethiopian Bible specifically? Because if it's the true word of God, I would like to check it out once I finish reading his Holy Bible with 66 books. Or is it just another false doctrine that the enemy is pushing to confuse?"
1: Wow, a lot there.
0: Yeah.
1: A lot there. Well, number one, let's just kind of look at our own. Let's look at the Bible that you would get if the Gideons were to come to your school, or you'd take a Gideon's Bible out of the local motel, or go to any bookstore almost and pick up a Bible, you know, for yourself, for a gift, for a graduate. You're going to have 66 books, 39 in the Old Testament, 27 in the New Testament. 39 books of the Old Testament, called the Tanakh, if you will, in Hebrew, basically is made up of the writings of Moses, made up of the prophets, and made up of the Psalms. And Jesus talks about this in Luke 24, where he talks about he's the fulfillment of these things.
0: Yeah.
1: So, in making it very quick, Jesus basically endorses what we would call, in our vernacular, the Old Testament.
0: Yeah.
1: He endorses it as being Scripture. He endorses it as being authoritative. He endorses it as him being the fulfillment of the Word of God. As I've said many, many times, the Old Testament is the New Testament concealed. Mm. The New Testament is the Old Testament revealed.
0: And say that again, because that's really good.
1: Yeah. So the Old Testament is the New Testament concealed. The New Testament is the Old Testament revealed. And so once you understand that basic principle, then you begin to understand that now what you have in the Old Testament, again, is the Word of God. Jesus said that man should not live by bread alone, but by every word that comes from the mouth of God. So what you have here is, again, the Word of God in the Old Testament that Jesus endorses. Then you have the New Testament. And the New Testament, written by, again, primarily Matthew, Mark, Luke, John, Paul, Peter, Jude, these individuals who write the New Testament basically are individuals who either, A, were eyewitnesses of Jesus. They were endorsed by the eyewitness of Jesus, namely Mark writing basically on Peter's behalf. They are contemporaries of the apostles, like Luke being a disciple, if you will, and a traveler with Paul. So Luke, Matthew, and Mark, and John, they all basically are writing the gospel account as we understand it today, the primary ministry of Jesus and the most important things that Jesus wants us to know. And so then you have the Apostle Paul, who writes most of the letters, and they're all writing these, according to many good scholars, William F. Albright being an archaeological scholar of the Bible, came to the conclusion that the New Testament was written between 40 and 80 AD.
0: Mm-hmm.
1: So if Jesus dies around 32 AD, of course, and rises from the grave, then the earliest understanding and writings we have of Jesus is only about 7 to 8 years later.
0: Which is pretty quick.
1: Very quick. And then Paul, as he's writing his letters to, like, say, for example, to the Corinthian church, he takes basic creeds that were written, reviewed, repeated, circulated to the churches that were, again, some 6 months after the crucifixion and resurrection of Jesus. And he puts those creeds into his writings. One of those creeds being found in 1 Corinthians 15, where he talks about the fact that Jesus died according to the Scriptures, and that we saw him, and that he fulfilled, you know, this according to the Scripture, and that we were eyewitnesses of him according to the Scripture, and all these things that you see in 1 Corinthians 15. And, of course, in Romans, he talks about if you confess with your mouth that Jesus is Lord and believe in your heart God raised him from the dead, thou shalt be saved. That was a creed that Paul interjects to the Church of Rome. So the point is that these creeds were written and circulated and reviewed and repeated some 6 months, maybe no more than a year after the event. So the point in saying all that is that what you have in the New Testament are those who are eyewitnesses of Jesus, those who walk with Jesus, those who were who wrote based on the endorsement of the apostles, and all between a time period where, again, they were there, they were eyewitnesses, etc. Later comes, for example, the book of Thomas or the book of Peter or some of these books that were written way later in the second century, and there's no way possible they could have been eyewitnesses to Jesus. So they were using basically this pseudonym, if you will, of an apostle to try to gain some sort of traction and authority. But the reality is that you have your Old Testament, your New Testament, these 66 books endorsed by Jesus, and then, of course, in the New Testament, again, or eyewitnesses of Jesus.
0: So the 66 books, the 39 in the Old Testament, were already established. And Christianity just adopted those based off of what Judaism had established as scripture.
1: Correct.
0: And then in the New Testament, there were some pretty close, pretty narrow parameters that made it acceptable for these to be adopted as scripture.
1: Exactly. So what happens is that these books are being circulated, these books are being used by the churches, these books are being written, manuscripts are being created. And so, but again, in the second century and third century, you have these pseudo books that are coming out. Mm. And so now the church is saying, we need to sit down and let everybody know what's real and what's not, what's legitimate and what's not. One of the books that came out that, again, that gave a lot of insight and caused a lot of argument as far as whether or not it was scripture was the book of Enoch.
0: Okay.
1: And that's one of the books that you're hearing a lot about these days.
0: Yeah.
1: The book of Enoch.
0: Hot topic.
1: Yeah, exactly. The book of Enoch basically is an amalgamation of books, basically put into one. And so, for example, you have the book of the Watchers, the book of the Giants, the book of Parables, are all found in this book called the book of Enoch. And this book is basically written in what is called the intertestamental period, between Malachi and Matthew, if you will.
0: Okay, so intertestamental between the Old Testament and the New Testament.
1: Correct. So there's about a 400-year period where the land of Israel, if you will, is not receiving or hearing from a prophet. Mm. So in other words, God is silent for this 400-year period. And so what's happening now is that the Jewish scholars are going, oh my goodness, what was happening before the flood? They're trying to figure out some things. Who are the Nephilim? What are angels? Who are the demons, etc.? So they're asking these questions. And so now what's happening is that these books are being written, like the book of Enoch, trying to explain, for example, what happened before the flood. For example, in Genesis chapter 6, it speaks of the sons of God having relations with the daughters of men. Mm-hmm. And from this relation, if you will, came, if you will, hybrids named Nephilim. And so many read this and go, I have no idea what this means, and they just keep going.
0: Right, skim over it.
1: Yeah, they kind of skim over it. Whereas now they're trying to figure out who are the Nephilim? Who are these, you know, sons of God that Genesis chapter 6 is speaking of? What are these hybrids? What did they do? And so, again, as you begin to read about these creatures and this event, begin to realize that maybe the reason for the great flood is, yes, there was terrible wickedness, but the entire gene pool, for all practical purposes, may have been polluted by this sense of perversion. And so the flood comes and basically destroys the world. And we all read that in Genesis chapter 6, 7, 8, and so forth. And so you hear and see of this event. And then many conclude, and the book of Enoch points to this, that the Nephilim who were destroyed, according to Enoch, their spirit, if you will, upon death becomes the demons. Mm-hmm. And therefore these demons need some sort of physical form in order to operate. So when Jesus shows up, he encounters these demons, these demonic entities, as the book of Enoch explains, basically taking over the lives of people. You have the demoniac, you know, in the garden.
0: Right.
1: You have other instances where Jesus is facing demons who have entered into people. Mm-hmm. And also you hear of these demons wanting to be placed into the swine, if you will.
0: Right. Yeah. Actually, and you talk about needing a physical place. That's a big part of that story.
1: Exactly. And so the book of Enoch tries to connect these dots. And that's the point. They're trying to connect these dots as to who are these demons, because you don't hear a lot about demons in the Old Testament.
0: You don't, actually.
1: But you see them, you know, when Jesus shows up, and you see Jesus, you know, casting them out, etc. And this is an ongoing thing. I mean, throughout the Gospels, you're seeing Jesus encountering people who are demonically possessed. And so the book of Enoch is explaining what these demons probably are, or the disembodied spirits of the Nephilim. Now, again, a lot of people hearing this go, I never heard that before. Well, I understand that, and that's okay. But the question is, you know, who are these demons? Who are these entities? Why do they need to have these bodies to possess in order to operate? And so the book of Enoch, again, explains this. Now, before you push back too hard on the book of Enoch, again, I'm not saying it's scripture. No one is saying it's scripture necessarily, but Jude does quote Enoch.
0: Yeah, and Jude is part of the canon.
1: Jude's part of the canon, and Jude quotes Enoch. And so Enoch is quoted by Jude, though the book of Enoch was written in this intertestamental period. Jewish theologians try to figure out, again, what was this all about? You know, and so Jude obviously was aware of this book, and references this book in his letter. Jewish theologians try to figure out who are the watchers that Daniel talks about. So the book of Enoch is trying to explain a number of things that, again, people are having questions, and they're just trying to, you know, connect the dots.
0: Yeah.
1: So you find in the book of Enoch, again, as they are, you know, looking at various archaeological excavations and so forth, they find parts of the book of Enoch in, of all places, in among the Dead Sea Scrolls.
0: Right, which was a major, huge find in the world of archaeology and the work of world of obviously Christianity, but just in academia in general, because of the validation that comes from these ancient manuscripts that prove and are, if you put them, you know, side by side with modern translations, are essentially exactly the same.
1: Exactly. And then, to this person's question, you find the book of Enoch in the Ethiopian Bible.
0: Mm-hmm.
1: So the book of Enoch, we discover, again, is a piece of literature that is not scripture, but it does have some interesting information. And it does have some things that line up with other parts of the Bible, like Jude chapter 1, like Genesis chapter 6, like Numbers 13, 33, and so forth. So you have this book of the Bible, or excuse me, this book of, this piece of literature that does seem to parallel books of the Bible. Again, it's not scripture. We don't consider it scripture. But this is where the Ethiopian Bible comes in. So the Ethiopian Bible, or the Ethiopian Church, I should say, is a branch of Christianity, kind of like the Coptics, the Protestants, the Catholics, the Greek Orthodox.
0: See, yeah, a couple of, most people have heard about Protestants and Catholics. There's the Greek Orthodox, which maybe you've heard about them, but very few people have heard of the Coptics or the Ethiopian Christian Church.
1: So they're a branch of Christianity, and again, but they have maybe differing views than, say, the Protestant churches or the Greek Orthodox or the Coptics or whoever. But what happens is, how they come into be is that missionaries from Syria brings the scriptures into this region. And they bring the Hebrew scriptures, you know, what we call the Old Testament. They bring the New Testament, okay, the 27 books. And then they bring other forms of literature. They bring the book of Enoch. They bring the book of Tobit. They bring the book of the Maccabees. They bring, you know, the book of Wisdom and so forth. They bring all these other books into this region. And so instead of discerning which books are scripture and which books are apocryphal, the Ethiopian Bible just takes them all in. So they don't distinguish. They don't look at whether or not, well, is this book considered scripture? Was this book ever included in the canon of the what we call the Old Testament or the Tanakh? Do the apostles ever quote from these books, etc.? So they just basically embrace everything.
0: Okay.
1: And as they embrace all of these books, like Enoch and other apocryphal writings, they basically include all these books as being authentic. And so because they do, now you have what is called the Ethiopian Bible. Now, the where it gets confusing for some people is that a lot of people claim the Ethiopian Bible is one of the oldest Bibles.
0: That's what you'll hear.
1: That's not true. It was not put together completely until the 13th century. So it's not the oldest Bible. And again, the reason why the Protestant churches, if you will, or Protestant, you know, Christians do not include these books is because they don't meet the standard, the criteria of Scripture.
0: Right. And those are the original criteria that were established in the first century by the church. These aren't, that's a lot of times that's the topic is, oh, well, why did the Catholic Church take out some from the Ethiopian Bible and then the Protestant Church during the Reformation took additional books out? That's not how it happened. It's, the 66 books are, I mean, go back to, 170, 180 AD were fairly well established as these are the books of the Bible.
1: Yeah. And so the church was circulating what we call the New Testament scripture, in the first and second century, and recognizing what books were authoritative and what books were not. So again, even though some of these books were found in the Dead Sea Scrolls and some of these books were found in the Ethiopian Bible, they're not considered scripture. Mm-hmm. And so again, like I said, the Tanakh was about the law, the prophets, and the writings.
0: Mm-hmm. Yep.
1: And that was it. Jesus, when he mentions this to the disciples in Luke 24:44, after his resurrection, that's what he quotes, the law, the prophets, and the writings. He is indeed the fulfillment. So it's important to note that, again, God always, as you read the Word of God, he always makes a covenant, and then he always follows that covenant with writings. And you see this with the person of Jesus. Jesus comes along, brings in the new covenant, and following the new covenant, you have the writings of Matthew, Mark, Luke, and John, the writings of Paul and Peter, and the list could go on. But again, this is very, very important to note. So the Ethiopian Bible, though not the oldest, it just basically included everything that was brought to it.
0: So the books that are included in the Ethiopian Bible aren't unprofitable for reading, but also they are not scripture that we should base our faith and doctrine on.
1: Right. And so the illustration that I like to give is that let's just suppose you're doing a report on the Civil War.
0: Okay.
1: And you Google, or back in the day, you got your encyclopedia. Back in the day, for those who don't know what an encyclopedia is, ask your grandmother and she'll tell you. But anyway, so you get your encyclopedia, you go to the library, and you do a report. Or maybe even you go to some Civil War museum and you read certain artifacts or letters from, General Lee to General Grant or whatever it may be. And you write your report. That's one way of doing some research on the Civil War. What you probably would not do is quote Gone with the Wind. Okay, even though it's a movie about the Civil War, so to speak, it takes place during the Civil War. And there's some interesting things that you can glean from the movie Gone with the Wind.
0: Sure.
1: Because I think they did a pretty good job in trying to keep things as true to form as possible. But you're not going to get maybe the best grade if your only resource on your paper on the Civil War comes from Gone with the Wind.
0: Yeah.
1: That's kind of like the Book of Enoch.
0: Mm.
1: It's got some things in it that you might find helpful, some things that may help you to see things a little more clearly, but it's not maybe the best source for any type of deep doctrinal theological position.
0: Well, there you go. That's, I think, a great explanation, good analogy. I'm sure we'll have a lot of follow-up questions that come from that, and that'll be a lot of fun. But the second question that we have for today comes in. It is discussing a mother, an elderly mother at Siemens, and the question is pretty simple but pretty broad at the same time.
1: Yeah.
0: It says, do you have any advice on how to convince my mother how to change her behaviors? Long list of behaviors, but essentially she is telling everybody exactly what they need to do and how they need to do it. Sounds like she's got managed care from nurses that are coming into her home.
1: Yeah.
0: And it is, her quote is, you have to do it like this. And it's everything that's going on. So the question at the end of all of it says, my mom's always been a very kind, gracious lady, but she is in complete denial when I tell her that she's making their job of her caregivers so difficult by how she's treating them and hurting their feelings by controlling every aspect of what's happening. So asking for your advice, and said, thanks for any words of wisdom.
1: Absolutely. So yes, we all have on some level, to some degree, what I call the my way or highway mindset. And the older we get, unfortunately, the more we fear losing control, the more we fear that we may not be able to stay in our home or keep our driver's license or cut our grass or take care of our day-to-day essentials of life. And so what happens is that we become a little more stubborn, when we use that word, when it comes to having things done the way we like them. Mm-hmm. Especially if we're in our home and people are coming into our home and they may not fold the towels like we like. They may not wash the dishes like we like.
0: Sounds like getting married.
1: Yeah, exactly. They may not want to load the dishwasher like we like. And so what happens is that the fear of losing control as we get older is a reality. We just need to know that and be patient with our parents who are in that stage of life. But second of all, we need to let them know the consequences of their rigidity. Or put another way, the power of being flexible. Because if you take on this mindset of I am always in control, I'm always in charge, you're going to lose the help that is there to help you. So the power of being flexible is very, very important. For the sons and daughters who have parents who are in this stage of life where it's my way or the highway, they can't take care of themselves, and they need people to come in and help clean and straighten up. The importance of staying calm creates a much stronger authority than being verbally, you know, just agitated and irritated towards your mother or towards your father. Next, I would say training the helping professionals to know their audience. In other words, if you've got somebody coming in to take care of your mom or dad, and maybe they're there just to do some cleaning and maybe help them walk to the mailbox or whatever, just kind of be a sitter, as they say. Some of these folks are not professionally trained. Some have minimal training. Mm-hmm. But it's important as someone who's a part of the family to say to them, look, don't let their bark, you know, feel like their bite, okay? Mm-hmm. Because their bark is worse, or their bite is not as bad as their bark, however you want to put it. But the point I'm making is that let them know that this is what you're walking into, and don't let it be a deal breaker for you. They're just old, they're just set in their ways, you know, and they're going to come across this way. And the best way to handle it is what I call the power of nodding and grinning. Just nod and grin and just keep doing what you want to do. Every pastor who heard me say that knew exactly what I just said, because there's not a church member out there, you know, that's listening to this that has not heard about someone trying to control the pastor.
0: Oh yeah.
1: And pastor just nod and grin and then do what you got to do. Same true with the helper of the person who is in the highway, my way or highway mode. When you've done all you can do, leave it alone. What I mean by that is this. When you try to help them, when you try to fold the towels like they're trying to want you to fold them, as you, you know, sweep the floor the way they want swept, as you pick up the dishes the way they want them picked up, once you've done all you know to do, then leave it alone. In other words, don't fret over it. Just, you're doing a good job. You know, remind the help they're doing a good job. Remind the people who are coming to care for their parents they're doing a good job. And if they've done all they know to do, then just leave it alone. Also realize this, that a silent calmness as we get older is really a blessing to everyone around, meaning it doesn't have to be a screaming match, doesn't have to be a yelling match. The power of personal boundaries is crucial in these situations. And stop explaining yourself. I mean, if you try to explain to mom, hey, mom, we got to do it this way, you can't do it that way, stop explaining yourself, because they don't understand and they'll just kind of twist your explanation. And then last of all, remind them if you continue, mom, in saying these things and doing these things, you may run off some of the people who want to help you. And sometimes you may be in a situation where they don't have the help and they have to do some things on their own, or some things don't get done at all. So again, letting them know, bottom line, there's consequences to your actions, and trying to be as patient but as firm with your elderly parent as you possibly can is sometimes the greatest thing you can do. But at the same time, letting the help know, letting these nurses know, the people who are watching them, look, just nod and grin, do the best you can, and once you've done all you know to do, we're all good, and you're going to be okay.
0: Well, there you have it from the Family Answer Man. Hope that this episode, as always, has encouraged you and inspired you to make changes that'll lead to a stronger, healthier, and a happier family.

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0: From the heart of our nation's capital in Washington, D.C., bringing compelling interviews, insightful analysis, taking you beyond the headlines and sound bites into conversations with our nation's leaders and newsmakers, all from a biblical worldview. Sitting in for Tony is today's host, Casey Harper.
1: It's hard to say exactly when or if the president is going to sign the MOU. We're going back and forth on a couple of language points. I do think that we've made a lot of progress here. It's very clear that I think the Iranians, they want a deal.
2: That was Vice President J.D. Vance addressing the latest proposal to extend the ceasefire with Iran that the White House is currently reviewing. Welcome to this Friday, May 29th edition of Washington Watch. I'm Casey Harper, your guest host for today. I'm the managing editor for broadcast at the Washington Stand, and I also host the Outstanding podcast. Thanks for tuning in. Coming up, North Carolina Congressman Brad Knott will join us shortly to discuss the White House's anti-fraud efforts, as well as the ongoing attacks against immigration enforcement. Plus, Vice Admiral John Fozzie Miller, former commander of U.S. Naval Forces CENTCOM, will offer his assessment of those U.S.-Iran negotiations. And later in the program, Dr. David Clausen will join us to examine some of this week's news from a biblical perspective. All that and more, straight ahead. Well, we begin with news from the White House, where President Donald Trump spent a good deal of time meeting in the Situation Room with his national security team. In a Truth Social post, he said he was meeting to make a, quote,